0: This is Where We Live from Connecticut Public Radio. I'm Catherine Shin. What can smell tell us about our world? For centuries, smell has been used to empower, disempower, and tell stories about humanity. Smell can speak to different aspects of our culture, identity, and lived realities. From plagues to prisons and personhood, our noses are a window into a world that's often underappreciated and deeply misunderstood. So, let's get nosy. Joining us today to explore all things smell are Brittany Cozier. She's the owner of the perfume pop-up shop, Faux Helene Parfumerie. Thank you so much for joining us today, Brittany.
1: Thank you so much for having me.
0: And also with us is Dr. Ali Lukes, who is known for her viral thesis, Olfactory Ethics, The Politics of Smell in Modern and Contemporary Prose. Ali, appreciate you joining us as well.
2: Thank you for having me.
0: And so, Ali, I'm going to start with you here because you've researched smells very extensively. Can you give us an idea of what olfactory is and what's so distinctive about smell compared to sight and hearing?
2: So, olfaction is our chemical sense. It's one of our two chemical senses. Smell and taste are both chemical senses. And what is different about smell, I suppose, what sets it apart, is that it's considered a kind of irrational sense in comparison to sight and hearing. And that's because it is very, very subjective. And it's also very deeply emotive, which is quite a volatile combination of things. And although we're constantly smelling every time we take a breath, most of this goes beneath our conscious awareness. So we're not really used to thinking consciously or critically about smell.
0: We're only about a minute in, but I'm already thinking I'm going to change the way I smell things every breath I take. And Brittany, you're the only niche perfume pop-up owner here in Connecticut, but I want to start at the beginning as well with you here. What first sparked your interest in fragrance?
1: You know, I have my late grandmother was a woman of taste, and she had her signature scent, and she always wore the same perfume. And it reminds me of her so much. She even used to, there's a very popular trend right now, scent layering, where people will spray, you know, different parts of their clothes and outfits. And my grandmother was doing that ages ago. She would even spray her homemade scrunchies with her perfume so that she would just leave this beautiful scent trail. And I think what sparked my, or renewed my interest, I should say, is sort of my quest to find out what perfume that was, because she passed away some years ago now. And sometimes you just want to revisit that memory. As Dr. Luke said, you know, it's incredibly tied to memory. And sometimes you want to revisit those. So I was able to figure out the scent that she wore. And thankfully, it's still available. It's been around since 1952. It's called Windsong. I believe you can buy it in, you know, any sort of department store. And although it's not something that I particularly like to smell like for myself, it is something that I can just spray once, either on a test strip or the back of my hand, and be reminded of my grandmother. So that quest to figure out what she wore was sort of what renewed my interest in fragrance.
0: I'm really glad to hear the success of your quest, because we love a successful quest. And what's the fragrance like? What are some of the notes that particular that touches your memory?
1: Yeah, if you look up the notes, there are quite a few of them. But I will say that it's quite a powdery vintage profile. There's a lot of carnation, which is, I think, you know, notes are mostly marketing, really. But carnation, or, you know, the aroma chemical used to create that smell, is something that is not used a lot currently, just because it is quite a sort of like powdery vintage profile that not enough of people appreciate still. But it is, it's sort of peppery and very floral, a little powdery. It's really lovely. It's just not something I like to smell like for myself. Sure. But I do love smelling it. Yes.
0: Well, and Doc, Ali, is there's so much association between smell and memory, and as Brittany just shared too, I feel like there's a I think collectively we all have that moment, or we all have that scent that like jogs the memory of something, maybe something from yesterday, but maybe something from 20 years ago. Can you tell us a bit more about that association between scent and memory?
2: Yeah, this is something that authors throughout the past century and longer even have been really interested in recording for us. So the reason that smell is so connected with memory is because the olfactory cortex is directly linked with the limbic system in the brain, which is the part of the brain that deals with emotion and memory. And unlike other senses, which kind of have to go the long way round to be processed by the limbic system, olfaction is like directly connected. And so we have these memories associated with smell that get tagged by an emotion, and they kind of last indefinitely. So there are lots of examples, for instance, of people suffering with Alzheimer's disease who can still remember these very specific memories that are tied to smells, even though they can't even remember their own loved ones.
0: Well, and that's amazing, because based on the example that you just shared, that's a very powerful, evocative thing to experience when you can't remember anything else, but that scent is just that strong. And is that something that you've come across a lot from your research?
2: Definitely, yeah. I mean, the kind of the example that I think is maybe most prominent in the cultural imagination is Proust, Marcel Proust, and In Search of Lost Time, where he says that smells and tastes are able to bear the immense edifice of memory when nothing else subsists from the past. And that is prompted by this experience that he has with a tea-soaked Madeleine cake, which... yeah, I mean, but in Sean Xu's book, his most recent one, Olfactory World Making, he suggests that there are lots of other different ways that this can happen across cultures, and that certain, I would love to let him speak later, but he suggests that some people, especially immigrants, for instance, are not able to access those memories because those flavor profiles aren't as easily accessed within certain cultures.
0: Appreciate the preview. We will be speaking with Sean Xu in a little bit. And so I'm going to ask everyone to bear with me for a moment, because I do have a sample from our wonderful intern, Davina, who provided me with a sample of a perfume that I'm going to spritz real quick and see what it evokes. And I'm sorry that you can't hear it, but I'm going to do my best to describe what it smells like. So this is a scent called Naked Dance, and it's an olfactory impression of our lives at home. And I'm kind of pointing my hand to the mic, and I don't know why, because I feel like you can smell it if I did it this way. And so the description of the scent is actually impression of lives at home where we jazz through space filled with our attachments, memories, and comforts in bliss of intimate liberty to be ourselves. So I feel like I just chose a scent that is perfect for what we were just talking about. And it has sort of a little bit of a floral scent. And it does kind of remind me of the comforts of home. And Ali, especially what you just shared, just how evocative perfume can be. Can you tell us a little bit more about the historical aspects of fragrance? Because there's, you know, through history, we have bad air, miasma from plague times. This is part of your research, and how plague doctors used to fill their masks with good smelling things like lavender, for example. How have the ways we interact with fragrance changed over time?
2: Oh, gosh. Well, the thing is, smell is as long as human history itself. You know, since time immemorial, humans have smelled in both senses of the words. You know, we've been smelling things and we've been smelly. So to talk about the history of smell is really to talk about the history of humanity. And so that's, you know, part of why I'm so interested in smell, is because it has shaped our identities for thousands and thousands of years. It was the first sense to develop back in the, you know, primordial era. So it really is that ancient. But the history of smell has really been shaped by a variety of different kind of myths and social factors, which have kind of coalesced over many hundreds, if not thousands of years to align smell with things that are not really privileged in many societies. Things like the feminine, the animal, the so-called savage, and kind of the other in general.
0: I'm still smelling the scent that I smelled earlier and trying to figure out what else I'm smelling. And so while I'm doing that, Brittany, because you sell perfumes from like niche and indie fragrance houses, can you tell me why you choose to highlight whatever you choose to highlight?
1: Absolutely. So I think a lot of the modern world has a very Eurocentric view on perfumery and fragrance. I think France is one of the most well-known centers for perfumery, but the reality is that perfume and perfumery have been around for ages, and it is not something that, you know, is so central to France historically. So although, you know, you have to recognize their part in modern perfumery, I think there's a lot of people, a lot of experiences, a lot of cultures that are traditionally underrepresented in perfumery. And you find a lot of those in the niche and indie space. So going back to what Ali said about Sean's work, about immigrants and they don't have, you know, the same access to the olfactory profiles that they had at home. There's a house that I would love to carry in the future, called Mitti Parfum, and Mitti in Hindi means soil. And it is owned by a wonderful couple named Ridhima and Nirav. And they make perfume that is meant to tie directly back to their culture, to their home. And they use a lot of olfactory profiles that you don't necessarily see in a lot of, sort of, like I said, Eurocentric perfume. So they have, off the top of my head, they have a scent called Rani Pink, which is meant to evoke sort of youthfulness all the way through adulthood. And it has notes like bubblegum, but it also has spiced notes like clove, and it sort of bridges the gap. So it's, I believe, don't quote me on this one, but I believe Rani in Hindi means royalty. So it's just sort of this like perfect mixture of something fun and youthful, all the way through something very regal. And those are the sorts of stories they create. And it's not just Mitti Parfum that's doing that. There are so many wonderful, independently owned brands that are creating those olfactive stories, and tying it back to their cultures. So, that's part of what draws me to niche and indie perfume.
0: Well, as I'm still trying to figure out what I'm smelling here, I'm definitely getting a little sort of warm muskiness, if that makes sense. And with what you just shared, and this is something that I feel like, as we mentioned earlier, scent, smell, it's so underrated when it comes to relating it to storytelling or history and whatnot. And you're talking about highlighting scents that expresses cultural identity and various experiences. Why do you think it's important for you to be able to provide that for your customers or people kind of going flowing through? You know, how have they reacted to the scents that they were smelling in your shop?
1: Yeah, I think that for me, it would be easy for anyone to just sort of start selling perfume and just sell whatever is popular and, what most people know about. And to a certain degree, I think that is inevitable. My goal is to have a brick and mortar location, but continue doing pop-ups. Mm-hmm. And I think there's a certain sort of inevitability of carrying those fragrances that people are very familiar with. But I think, for me, perfumery is very much an art form, one that I think sometimes gets brushed off, especially in some online spaces, as, you know, it's just perfume, right? It's just it's just water that smells good. And I think that's really doing it a disservice, because there's so many ways it can help people reconnect with their own culture, either through the process of making it or the process of smelling it. It can, you know, not only remind you of memories that you hold, but it can create new memories. So anytime I, you know, do something big or important, I always remember what scent I wore that day, because it's just, I like to create new memories in that sense. So for me, I think I would be doing everyone, including myself, a disservice if I didn't try to platform some of those houses that have these really cool stories to tell, and they're making incredible art. And I want to do my part, however small, in helping spread the word about those.
0: Well, I love that, because as you're describing sort of your experiences, I'm thinking there are scents, I think, throughout my life that I wish I can bottle. But I can't really exactly tell you what I'm smelling. Maybe it's like the smell of home, or like the smell of something that is indescribable. So we're going to have to figure out a way how to bottle that. But Allie, before we go to break, just based on what Brittany just shared, you know, what does this say about how people devalue smell? You know, we were talking about how important it is as a part of all of our identities, but it's not really the first, thing that people, I think, value.
2: Yeah, I think that's true. And the kind of history of that is really long. So we have prominent philosophers like Aristotle and Plato and Kant all having really negative things to say about smell, and prominent scientists like Charles Darwin and Paul Broca also making these kind of mistaken claims about smell that have entered our cultural consciousness. And so in lieu of kind of proper science, what has happened is that these myths have arisen in response to these ideas. And those myths are things like that we as humans aren't very good at smelling in comparison to other animals, when in fact that's not the case. When we've actually studied human olfaction, it has been revealed that we're actually really, really good at smelling in comparison to most other animals. And in fact, we can even rival dogs in a third of the aroma chemicals that were tested. Another myth is that smell doesn't do very much for us, you know, that it's kind of unnecessary. And I think one way of thinking about kind of dispelling that particular myth is thinking about how much it contributes to flavor perception. So depending on the thing that you're eating, smell contributes about 80 to 95% of flavor perception. So when I ask my students which scents they would most like to give up if they had to give up a scent, they usually say smell. And then the foodies,
0: oh no,
2: they're like, hang on, but if I give up smell, then will I not be able to taste anything? And in most situations, that's pretty true. I lost my sense of smell for about 18 months during the pandemic, and it was a really trying experience, because food lost all of its flavor and life lost a lot of its color because of that. And so I've been really interested in learning about smell training since then, and I've realized that actually smell training has amazing benefits, both for our mental health and for our kind of cognitive health as well. So it's a really complex social phenomenon, but it is very much driven by a misunderstanding of the sense of smell.
0: Well, I'm really glad you brought up food, because I think that's probably one of the first things we think of when we're talking about scent is from food rather than as water, as Brittany described. And we'll be talking more about this throughout the hour, but Brittany, I want to say bye to you pretty quickly here, but I just want to leave you some time with some final thoughts for our listeners. And what would you like to leave behind with our listeners today?
1: I actually usually just like to sort of spread the good word about one of my favorite houses, which is Alloy Studio. They're out of New York, owned by a queer Black couple. They make scents rooted in things like, going back to food, they have a sweet potato pie fragrance, fragrance is based off of the first Black supermodel, Danielle Luna. And I always encourage people to check them out, because they make some of the most incredible art. So that is what I will leave you with today.
0: Well, we appreciate that so much. You've been listening to Brittany Cozier, who's the owner of the pop-up perfumery Faux Helene. Follow her on Instagram and TikTok at Faux Helene, a perfumer for her events. So thank you so much for joining us today, Brittany. We appreciate it.
1: Thank you.
0: And Dr. Ali Lukes will be staying with us after a quick break. This is Where We Live. Stay with us.

0: The U.S. is one of the largest sugar producers in the world. And for more than 200 years now, the sugar industry has gotten special protections from the government.
1: A cartel is a small group of businesses that act in concert to restrict competition and keep prices high. That's exactly what the U.S. sugar program is.
0: I'm Amory Sievertson, the big influence of big sugar. 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
3: The next election cycle is heating up. 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
4: This is Where We Live from Connecticut Public Radio. I'm Catherine Shen. Perfume, politics, power. It's something you probably haven't thought too much about, but smells are with us every day. From prose to politics, smells can conjure images of cherished memories and used to project power. Today, we're exploring the world of scent and all the hidden ways it influences our everyday lives. Dr. Ali Lukes is still with us. She's a supervisor at the University of Cambridge and author of the viral thesis, Olfactory Ethics. And joining us now is Alexandra Siegel, who's a recent Wesleyan anthropology graduate who studied smell. Alexandra, thanks for joining us today.
5: Thank you so much for having me.
4: And also we have Sean Hsu, who's a professor of English at UC Davis and also author of The Smell of Risk and Olfactory Worldmaking. Sean, appreciate you joining us as well.
6: Thanks, Catherine. Happy to be here.
4: So, Sean, we heard from Brittany earlier about the way that smells can be used to showcase and communicate aspects of identity and culture. But you've also talked about how scent has been used to other people, especially those who are in marginalized communities. Can you elaborate more on that?
6: Yeah. So, I mean, this is partly related to the history of deodorization, which was like part of the process of modernization in the West. You know, so everything from street paving to different kinds of infrastructure, moving sewage sites out of cities, that was seen as like really integral to civilization, right? And as a kind of effect of that, you had this kind of like olfactory stigmatization of people who, you know, either were associated with smells that were seen as improper or who might not be totally in control of their bodily smells. So like if one smelled like sweat or, you know, different kinds of work sites, that people would be, you know, like seen as other, as less than based on smells. So that's one mode of olfactory subjugation. But at the same time, there's also what Ali was talking about earlier, which is this idea that like, you know, caring about smell or seeing smell as a valid sense of knowledge or as like coming to know the world is also something that has been seen as kind of like less civilized, associated with kind of like animal or irrational tendencies.
4: Well, I think it's pretty amazing to sort of, we started talking about how scent evokes memories. And that's very personal for many of us. But now we're talking about a much broader framework of what scent can influence. And Sean, you frequently talk about olfactory in that framework of, you know, racialization, Orientalism, and settler colonialism. Can you explain to us in basic terms of what that means and how it's connected to what you refer to as olfactory violence?
6: Yeah, thank you. So olfactory violence and racialization, there's so many aspects to it. I mean, like one of the primordial sites would be the hold of the slave ship, right, where smell was like deliberately weaponized in order to dehumanize, demoralize enslaved people who, you know, were just like held, like packed very close together. And in these like spaces that were like just completely suffocating and, you know, smelled horrific. And that was also, I mean, I guess part of this is the way that what I was talking about earlier, this attribution that like some people smell, you know, worse, or that one can kind of like tell racial difference based on smells. that one thing that kind of covers over is the way that, like, the kinds of smells that people experience and sometimes even embody, that's very much related not to kind of biological differences, right, but to environmental differences, different living and working situations, class difference, and so forth. So, you know, that happened, you know, in various kinds of contexts of anti-blackness, right? So, like, enslaved people's living situations in cities after the Great Migration and so forth. And I've also worked on anti-Asian discourses that attributed, you know, things like the smell of opium or the smells of, like, really closely, just like overcrowded living situations to Chinese immigrants, especially, well, starting in the later 19th century in the U.S. You also mentioned settler colonialism. So I guess I would just say briefly that in that case, Indigenous people have, you know, like, either been displaced from lands where they have, like, really important olfactory connections, right, across species boundaries with, like, different plants and non-human animals that involve, like, ceremony and, you know, like, cosmologies, so stories of, like, how they fit into the world. But even in cases where Indigenous people haven't been displaced, like settler colonialism and just, like, you know, Western development, right? Settler society basically has, like, changed the smell of the land, right, by introducing industry or invasive species and so forth.
4: Well, and Alexandra, building on what Sean just shared, because you've written about olfactory from a gender and sexuality lens. So can you tell us more about how that plays into our conversation here?
5: Yeah, absolutely. I think Sean set up a really great foundation for understanding the history of perfume and of fragrance as well in terms of gender and sexuality, because all of those racialized categories of smell that he spoke of also play into the uses of perfume early on as well. And to understand the queerness of perfume, I turned to a scholar named LaMonda Horton Stallings and her work on funk. And what she does is she rethinks the funkiness and quote-unquote stinkiness that has historically been assigned to the peoples that Sean was just speaking of, to embrace that funk as a sort of way to reorder and decolonize one's sense of smell. And I think that perfume plays a pretty interesting role here because it has that potential to mess up or play with these historical binaries between bad stink or bad funk and quote-unquote good smell.
4: And so Davina, our wonderful intern, has given me some perfumes where vanilla is a keynote here. And so while I do some more spritzing, Ali, you are a defender of vanilla, and it's a smell that's been gendered as feminine. But you also argue that's way more complicated, given its sort of history and how it's cultivated. So do you have anything you want to add in terms of why are you a defender of vanilla?
7: Yeah, so I think vanilla in kind of our contemporary so-called Western culture is kind of associated with whiteness, childhood comfort, maybe kind of blandness or something kind of basic. And vanilla itself is completely different to all of that. It's this really dark, black, viscous thing. And is incredibly difficult to cultivate and really only grows in one specific part of the world. And a fun fact about the cultivation of vanilla is that the person who discovered how to better cultivate vanilla by hand pollinating the vanilla orchid flowers was actually a freed slave named I think it's Edmund Albius. Albion? Does anyone know? Edmund Albion? Albius?
4: We'll do a little checking after this.
7: I think

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1: Thinks too hard about the hands through which that particular product has gone through in order to get it to us and the air miles that have been accumulated in order to transport it. And so, I'm really invested in rethinking the kind of histories of these things that we take for granted.
2: Mm. And you
3: can I jump in here?
2: Sure, go for it, Sean.
3: Yeah, so there's this queer diasporic perfumer, Bangladeshi-American named Tanais, who writes about, in their memoir, Incensorium, about one of the perfumes that they make. They have a perfuming house, among also being a novelist and a memoirist and just wonderful thinker. And this perfume is called Lover's Rock. And they really frame the perfume and their thinking around it and design of the perfume as this like attempt to kind of provide a counter narrative of vanilla, right? So they want it to not be innocent and to return it to this kind of like sense of dark viscosity that Ali was talking about. They create the perfume in memory of like one of their past lovers. And they really like try to make the vanilla come across as like just like sexy and embodied, and like, as I think they talk about it specifically, it's like dark, right? So it just seems like a great example of what Ali's talking about.
2: Well, and as I'm smelling the samples that I was given, it definitely smells a lot more than when I say just, right? Like just vanilla, it's like a lot of layers. I'm still getting that warm muskiness from the previous perfume, but I think it's also a part of the ones that I just smelled. So it's just one of those things where I feel like it's a lot more, things are usually a lot more layered than you expect when you come in with sort of a perception of what you think the thing is. And especially Alexandra, with what Ali and Sean just shared, because you also talked a lot about the AIDS and HIV epidemic in the context of de-orderization. So first of all, what does that mean, and what does that matter in this context?
4: I think it's interesting to think about deodorization in the context of the AIDS, the HIV/AIDS epidemic, because by the 90s, mainstream perfume had this sort of shift. So pre this era, perfumes were really invested or featured, I guess, a lot of really bold. I don't know if you've ever smelled a vintage perfume, but it has a sort of like gravel to it in terms of very animalic features, like Brittany was discussing in the previous segment as well. But, after, after the HIV and AIDS epidemic, there was this shift for perfume to suddenly become this very close to the skin, clean, separate from others sort of thing that was less about, let me announce myself in the room, and more about, okay, how do I become, stay as close as possible to the borders of my body. And what's also interesting to note, I think, as well, is that these skin scents, I guess we'll call them, were also marketed as unisex. And what this also offered is, if we're thinking about the 90s as maybe a point where there's a rise in female workers in the workforce, there's also this promise then to be taken more seriously because it's now uncoupled from a femininity and a loud and proud celebration of the body. But what I was interested in as well is niche perfumers' work in creating smells that actually focus on bodily fluids, and that, that play a part in healing this erotic relationship to oneself and to others that was broken by the fear and paranoia of queerness that the HIV and AIDS epidemic era produced, and we still see today as well.
2: Well, and I want to get to Sean here, because just we've been talking about sort of the relationship of scent and people. But in many ways, perfume comes from extraction. Otherwise, we wouldn't have these scents, right? So can you tell us more about the relationship between fragrance and the way we interact with the environment from where it's made from?
3: Yeah, so

0: I mean, one of the things that got me interested in studying smell is that it's, as Ali mentioned, it's, this like sense that like evolved and that we kind of access just like early on, right? So before language, before vision. And it's been talked about as this medium of communication that crosses the lines of species. So animals and plants communicate with each other through smells. One of the writers that I find really helpful for thinking about this is the Potawatomi plant scientist, Robin Wall Kimmerer, who has this wonderful book called Braiding Sweetgrass, where she talks about the importance of sweetgrass in like Potawatomi and Anishinaabe ceremonies, stories, understandings of their place in the world. And the example there is that sweetgrass kind of evolved to the smell to communicate with some humans who smell it and then harvest it in responsible ways so that the sweetgrass grows back stronger. And then the humans can incorporate that sweetgrass into, whether it's basket weaving, which has like, happens in community and so builds community, also can be used for ceremony and other kinds of just like both use value and to sell at the market. So it just plays all of these social roles as well. Another example, just really quickly, that I find really powerful is the Métis artist and writer Warren Carreyrou, who just he works with bitumen, which is a photosensitive material and a kind of like viscous, like almost solid form of petroleum. But he makes photographic images out of it. But he talks about sourcing, so looking for bitumen one day and, like guided by indigenous people who had told him where to find it. And he finds this like landscape that was near the Athabasca tar sands region, but was not extracted, right? So it hadn't yet been kind of like dug into and fracked and whatever. And he has this revelation that the smell of bitumen is not like noxious and headache inducing the way that he had always learned it was, but actually smelled wonderful. And for him, that this is a lesson in like how it's not that the bitumen is toxic, it's how we relate to the land, how we extract it, that is the issue.
1: Well, and before we go to break, Ali, I do want to kind of bring us to a different kind of landscape, building on what Sean just shared too, because you've been asked on X to analyze certain comments on the internet about smell. So we'd love to know more about how is the internet and smell interacting with each other. Never thought that was going to be a question.
2: The internet is a public domain, and so I'm constantly engaging with people kind of across categories, and it's really fun actually to hear the public bring their own particular like cultural and individual experiences to the table when we're discussing smell, because something about smell is that, even though it's largely kind of dismissed or overlooked, everybody has their own unique history with it. And people actually, once you get them talking about smell, are really excited to share the way that they relate to it. And so, yeah, that's the kind of positive. That's the positive side. The negative side is that I'm kind of constantly intervening in discussions of olfactory othering, what we were talking about earlier, in which people typically are ascribing, i.e. they're applying these particular terms to usually marginalized groups in order to kind of demean or other them and to create a kind of disgust or contempt among fellow internet users, without really having to appeal to reason. So the thing that I think is maybe the most prevalent at the moment is this discourse surrounding the Indian body. There's this, it's been memified. There are these two kind of memes that are constantly floating around the internet. One is like, I know it smells crazy in there. They are constantly applied specifically to the kind of South Asian body and the Indian community. And it's really done kind of lasting damage to these people, because it is dehumanizing when we talk about people in this way.
1: And we'll be continuing this conversation after a quick break. You'll be listening to Dr. Ali Lukes, Professor Sean Xu, and Alexandra Siegel, and they'll be staying with us to talk more about the ways perfumes can be both playful and empowering. This is Where We Live. We'll be back after a quick break.

0: Coming up on the next episode of the Colin McEnroe Show, well, right now what we have planned is the thing where I fight an alligator in the studio. But apparently we've got union problems, OSHA problems, and also we don't have an alligator. It'll probably be something else. I'm just not sure what.
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3: This is Where We Live from Connecticut Public Radio. I'm Catherine Shen. Today, we're taking a nosedive into the world of smell and the hidden ways it influences our lives, culture, and politics. So, Alexandra, I want to jump straight back to you here because you talk about the connection between scent and anti-migrant policies in your dissertation. Can you tell us more about that?
4: Yeah, I think, you know, the majority of that topic has been discussed by Sean and Ali as well. But I think one thing that I will add in terms of perfume is this opportunity that it presents to take some autonomy over the ways that we show up in community and in spaces by having our bodies literally be perceived by others through the senses. And this is one of the ways that Stallings, who I mentioned earlier, you know, refers to with the funk concept in terms of retraining our senses to reorder how we interpret, you know, a bad smell or a good smell. And I think perfumers play with this concept so much. And I think that that is some really important work in reordering our senses and bringing to light the power of the sense of smell to do some pretty important work of resistance as well.
3: Well, and Sean, Alexandra just mentioned the power of fragrance, and you've talked about a particular fragrance house earlier, Studio Tania's, and how one fragrance, Mala, uplifted the stories of incarcerated women. So what are other ways can fragrance or smell be a form of empowerment? And just for listeners, I did just spritz Mala as well, and it gives me a sense of sort of like incense and saffron, kind of like a lot of these senses that we are smelling today are very warm. So I think with that context in mind, Sean, can you talk about what are some ways that fragrance can be a form of empowerment?
5: Yeah, so I think I want to clarify. My understanding is that so the Mala project that Tanais did was where they made like a series of different perfumes for incarcerated women. So that's based on like interviews with these formerly incarcerated women of their memories of like meaningful smells from, you know, before they were incarcerated. And then trying to make these perfumes that I understand as being just like trying to reintegrate their lives, right, across this like gap in time where they were not in control of the air they breathed. So they'd all, you know, describe the smells of their carceral spaces as either chemical cleaners or just like really bad smells, right? Or the smells like of their own bodies, et cetera. And so I think of kind of like what that makes clear is that like incarceration is this kind of like interruption in time, right? And in one's kind of like connections across time and across community, and that like creating these perfumes that try to integrate back those like meaningful memories and scents is, you know, I think for Tanais is a way to kind of like try to reintegrate all of that. So they also have the separate perfume called Mala, which I think is based on their travels in, I want to say, Kolkata. And Yeah, so I guess just to go back, though, to the Mala Project, right? I think that that one of the things that that gets at is the really like powerful way in which smell can create these connections across time with the past, with kin, whether like old like kin that one already has or future kin, right? So it can kind of make new memories, as Ali was talking about earlier. And that seems really powerful to me, and that I think gets at how access to scents that might be kind of stigmatized or rendered unavailable. Like one of the smells I talk about is mustard oil, right, which is like a really important culinary material in Southeast Asia, South Asia. So it might have like some of the same memory capacities as like the Madeleine that Proust writes about that mm-hmm. Ali was discussing earlier. But that has been prohibited in the US and in Europe for culinary use, right? So that actually like limits people's access to this kind of like capacity to have those memories activated.
3: Well, and as everyone's sharing their stories, I'm actually thinking, you know, for a show called Where We Live, we're thinking about the scents around where we live and the air around us. And I think I want to ask this question to both Ali and Alexandra. You know, start with Ali here. How can we interrogate our own relationship to smell, and how can we think of it more critically and intentionally? Got about a minute here.
6: Gosh, that's a big question. I think just showing an interest in the kind of systemic features of the way that of the places that we engage with, actually, because the way that a place smells is so shaped by much broader patterns and issues. So, for instance, there's this kind of general myth that we live in a deodorized society. And partly that's because a lot of the kind of key odorizing infrastructure, like animal agriculture and energy sources and that kind of thing, have been moved out to the countryside and away from kind of dense urban populations. And so what we've done there is we haven't deodorized anything. We've just displaced the smells. And then they become perhaps someone else's problem, you know, someone who lives in the countryside, for instance. And in some situations, those particular displaced smells are a real problem for communities who are not typically regarded as important and whose voices are not heard. So those are the kind of people who are living in poverty, and also racialized communities who are forced to live with these kind of foul odors. So an example of this, for instance, is AI data centers being positioned in predominantly poor Black neighborhoods across the US. That is a kind of systemic issue. And so when we are engaging with the smells of our environment, I would encourage people to think about why certain places are, we think of them as deodorized, and why other places are kind of burdened with odor.
3: Well, Alexandra, about 30 seconds here, but how can we think more critically about the smells that we smell around us?
4: One way through fragrance is that I would say is to play with your perfumes and your colognes and any other kind of scented materials you have. As Sean writes about, you know, smell can enable a sort of time travel. And the way that I think about this in a gendered sense is with Elizabeth Freeman's term of temporal drag, in terms of perfume, you know, is structured by top, middle, and base notes. And what kind of journey does it take us on through our skin? What are the relationships we can build with the fluid as we put it on our skin, and where in time and which, you know, historical conceptions of gender does it take us to past, present, and future? And how do we exaggerate that and play with that and experiment with that?
3: Certainly have changed our minds about smell, and we'll be more sensitive to it. You've been listening to Alexandra Siegel, who's a graduate of Wesleyan University. Alexandra, appreciate your time.
4: Thank you so much for having me.
3: You're also listening to Sean Hsu, who's a professor of English at UC Davis and author of The Smell of Risk and Olfactory World Making. Sean, appreciate your time as well.
5: Thank you, Catherine.
3: And also Dr. Ali Lukes, who's a supervisor at the University of Cambridge. Look out for her trade book that's coming out next year. Ali, thank you so much for joining on Where We Live today.
6: Thank you. 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
3: Today's show is produced by Davina Cordero. 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And hey, happy smelling, everyone.

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6: 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The following program was previously recorded.
7: 200 years ago, Frederick Church was born here in Hartford, where I'm sitting. He was raised here. He's buried here. But in between being born and being buried, he became America's most famous painter, one of the most famous landscape painters in the world, arguably so much so that in 1859, one of his paintings was visible in his studios in New York, but you had to wait in line. 12,000 people did that over a period of days, and each one of them paid 25 cents to see one picture. Also incredibly intrepid, went all over the world to dangerous places. You're going to hear about all of that today with two experts on Frederick Church.

0: Yes, yes, a very different painter from a very different place. But Color and Light would be a good title for a song about Frederick Church, who we will be discussing today. I do want to say this is a little bit of a passion project for me, just in the sense that in 1979, when I was a 24-year-old newspaper writer covering arts, his icebergs were discovered, a very beautiful and significant painting, were discovered hanging on the wall, as I recall, of a home for delinquent boys in Manchester, England. Nobody had any idea that this was any kind of special thing. But of course it was. You're going to hear all about Frederick Church, who turned 200 this year, from our two wonderful guests. Victoria Johnson is a professor of urban policy and planning at Hunter College and the author of Glorious Country, How the Artist Frederick Church Brought the World to America and America to the World. And I'm so happy to have on the show today, have a good excuse for having on the show today, an old friend, Elizabeth Kornhauser, senior curator and chair of the Frederick Church Bicentennial Committee at the Olana Partnership. She is curator emerita, at the Metropolitan Museum of Art and former chief curator at the Wadsworth Athenaeum here in Hartford. And she is editor of, she co-edited Frederick Church, Global Artist. This is a new collection of essays. She is the author of one of those essays. So, Victoria Johnson, let's kind of start where you start. You start, before going backwards, in 1859, I believe, and we're in New York City, and Frederick Church is by now, he's 33 years old, and he's kind of a rock star landscape painter, and it is possible to see one of his paintings, I believe, in his studio in New York. And Victoria Johnson, explain what happens. How much interest is there in seeing this one painting?
1: Well, hi, Colin, it's wonderful to be on the show. Thank you for having me, and hello, Betsy. Wonderful to see you again. In the spring of 1859, Frederick Church was a rock star, and he kind of pioneered this practice of putting a single painting on display instead of the, you know, the National Academy of Design's multi-painting show. He charged 25 cents, which was the same price to go see a whole show somewhere else. He charged 25 cents for one painting, and in spite of that fee, 12,000 people lined up in the spring of 1859 to see one spectacular painting. I'm old enough to remember being a little kid when the first Star Wars came out, and we all, you know, camped out and lined up. And I think, you know, we have to compare it to something like that. This is before there was landscape photography that could capture a landscape fully. And obviously before movies, and a spectacle like this was something worth going to see. So in the spring of 1859, 12,000 people lined up. Policemen had to be called in to keep the street clear for traffic. And on the last day of the exhibition, 2,000 people showed up, trying not to miss their chance to see the painting that Church was showing called The Heart of the Andes.
0: And Betsy, I mean, one of the reasons for this was Church's well-acknowledged talent at this point. But another part of this was that landscape painters like Church, and he was extraordinarily intrepid, even for his species, they were a gateway to see things that you couldn't see any other way. We're kind of at the dawn of photography, but it really is not doing all that much at that point. So maybe say a little bit more about just the role that Church played just in bringing the world back to parts of America.
2: Yeah, I mean, I think, you know, he stands out for his ambition, his global ambition. That's why we, you know, for the exhibition and catalog we did for Olana, we called it Frederick Church Global Artist. He had enormous ambition, and he wanted to, you know, he had a fascination with science. He was very enlightened in that respect. Unlike other young artists in America and the United States, he didn't do the grand tour to Europe. He instead went to South America, to the Arctic, to the Caribbean, wanting to bring, you know, the new world in particular to his audiences in the United States and abroad. And so one of the interesting things, you know, his marketing skills were remarkable, and he would do these life-threatening journeys. And Victoria can talk a little bit more about that in a while because she went on some of them. But in his two trips to South America in 1853 and 1857, he was really risking his life to climb mountains and get to these extraordinary views, taking plein air oil studies. But then he would smartly write letters back that would appear in New York newspapers, sort of touting his amazing experiences in advance of then coming back, creating these amazing canvases, and then showing them in these one-off exhibitions.
0: Yeah, and so long as we're on that subject, Victoria, I going into this, I fancied myself as somebody who knew at least a little something about Frederick Church. The icebergs weren't the only thing that I covered. In fact, Betsy and I were together at the time that his grave was restored in, I think, 1992. But but Victoria, what she's saying, I think, is really important. This idea that, I guess what really emerged, one of the things that emerged in the book, is this guy who's kind of physically awesome in a lot of ways, you know, and is indomitable. I mean, he's the guy who, once you're at the top of some real scary, you know, South American mountain, he decides he's going to like jog down while everybody else is taking horses and burros. Say a little bit more about that part of this guy.
1: Yeah, I think that's something that, you know, when you're standing in front of one of his awe-inspiring paintings, you don't necessarily realize that this man went to those places, risked his life over and over. He went to the Andes twice. He went to chase icebergs in the Labrador Sea. He went 12 days across the desert in Ottoman Syria to Petra, risking his life there as well. And as I conducted the research for this biography, which I did over the course of 6 years, the research and writing. I, of course, drew heavily on the massive amount of art historical scholarship, including Betsy's wonderful scholarship on Church. And I looked at his letters and archives, thousands and thousands of pages. But I also wanted to go to the places that he went to, so I could try to understand what choices he made as he was transferring those landscapes onto canvas, composing them, pulling elements together. And I had a really, let's say, an epiphany in the Andes in his footsteps. I thought I was just going to see these places, but what I began to realize was as I tried to climb these mountains under much more comfortable conditions than he did, with better gear and so on, I was climbing, you know, partway up the volcanoes Cotopaxi and Chimborazo, not to the very top, but to the glacier line on both. And I began to realize how incredibly physically strong he was and how brave. And Betsy mentioned the word ambition. I think he had this drive that even when he was exhausted, even when he was perhaps afraid, he just kept going because he had this insatiable curiosity about every plant, animal, geological formation, cloud formation, everything. He just wanted to capture the entire world in all its variety. And so it was when I got caught in a lightning storm on Cotopaxi, and I was so high up, the lightning was going sideways around me. And that was, you know, trying to get off the mountain alive was the most terrifying moment of my life so far. But it also helped me understand why Church painted these massive canvases where human beings are tiny in this huge landscape, because that's when he felt most spiritually and physically alive, when he was faced with nature's titanic power.
0: Yeah, you call it an epiphany just now. In the book, you call it one chilling brush with my own mortality. And you point out that your body was so charged with electricity afterwards that your hair stood on end, literally. So, you know, I think, Betsy, what Victoria is describing helps me understand why you get mildly irritated by the term Hudson River School to describe Thomas Cole, who was the mentor of Church, but then also Asher B. Duran and Kensett and a whole bunch of other painters. Why is that the wrong term?
2: Well, it's completely inaccurate. And, you know, it's a term, I don't think most people understand that it was a derogatory term put out by the young upstart American Pre-Raphaelites in the 1870s. It popped up in newspapers to try to denigrate and provincialize the landscape painters, the great landscape painters, and particularly Cole and Church that came before them. And it's not a term that Cole ever heard in his life, nor Church would have recognized. It was a term that comes to life in the 20th century when scholars are trying to really, you know, single out American art as an important and more original art form. So they nationalized it. But it really diminishes an artist like Church, who we, you know, have explained was, he had a global outlook. He was extremely ambitious and did things that no other artist was really doing at the time. And I think one of the most important points we made is the fact that he was the first American artist to gain stature for American painting by exhibiting his works internationally in, you know, in London, in Paris, in Edinburgh, and getting, you know, for the most part, rave reviews there.
0: Yeah, I mean, as long as she's mentioned that, Victoria, yeah, there's a moment where, there's a moment really where Church is entering a moment where there's still a question as to whether there is a discernible and valuable and indexable form of American art that you could call a school or something like that. Is there anything really interesting happening in American visual art, in American painting? And he kind of solves that question by, in particular, I think, exhibiting in London, and even John Ruskin takes a look at it and says, not bad, kid. You know, not too bad. But Victoria, say a little bit more about that, about what Betsy just said, about the way he kind of legitimized American art that wasn't entirely recognized at that time.
1: Yeah, I mean, this is a time since the dawn of the United States and into the 1840s and 50s when Church was rising as a young painter. You know, European critics, and the British especially, looked at the United States as a kind of, you know, commercial backwater that and cultural backwater that couldn't produce good art. It just couldn't. It wasn't old enough. It wasn't experienced enough. And this was a long tradition of mocking North American flora and fauna as, you know, savage and not refined, and it carried over into the cultural sphere. And Church did something really extraordinary. I mean, Thomas Cole was British born, became very strongly identified with painting in the United States, but he was still drawing on European traditions in many ways. And Betsy is our, you know, one of the world's Cole experts, so I'll let her say more about that. But what Church did, partly learning from Cole and then moving past him in certain ways, Church showed haughty Great Britain in particular that you could be born in the United States, you could have never traveled to Europe, you could have barely seen any European art, and you could draw your subject matter from nature in the so-called New World and create world-class painting. And doing all of that in one fell swoop, particularly with his Niagara, which is sort of the quintessential North American landmark, really finally impressed the British.
0: Victoria, let me just stay with you for a second, because there's another part of this that I think it's important. And until reading actually both of these books, I hadn't quite understood, for example, how big a shadow von Humboldt, the Prussian naturalist, probably the most famous scientist in the world at that moment, cast on the work of people like Church. And Victoria, some of this is because, at that time, once again, photography barely even a thing. So if you want to document what something looks like, you have to draw it. And you have to be pretty good, at least at drawing. Although, like, for example, Linnaeus was not a really good sketcher, and he had, like, young assistants who could do it better. But von Humboldt wanted this. He wanted painters like Church. Go to these places. Some of them are really scary. I barely lived through it myself. But go there and paint it. And Victoria, I get the feeling that Church did this so well that another naturalist looking at his painting could identify a specific leaf because of the way he painted.
1: Yeah. I mean, so a couple things there. Yes, Humboldt was a profound influence on Church. Church had an English translation of Humboldt's, what was eventually a 5-volume work called Cosmos, that it was sort of the culmination of his writing about 4 years that Humboldt had spent in traveling in South and North America, but mostly South America. And Church got hold of the first couple of volumes of Cosmos. And we even have a volume at Olana that has a volume 2 that has a pencil line down the side of this passage that where Humboldt exhorted landscape painters. He really wanted a great landscape painter to go to the Andes, this land of many, many different ecosystems. This sort of, for Humboldt, was the encapsulation of his understanding of the world as a place of complex and globe-spanning connections in nature. And for Humboldt, the Andes was the place you could see that most clearly because of the range of the ecosystems from jungle up through the bare foothills up to the glacial volcanoes. And Church read this, and he decided he was going to be that painter. So he went steaming off to South America for months and months in the first trip in 1853, and then didn't see everything he wanted to, got better at painting in the interim, and went back for a second trip in 1857. But Humboldt was a huge inspiration. And you mentioned the fact that botanists today can see, can identify specific species. And this is part of, I mean, I think one reason Church became so famous in his day, and maybe is a little bit distanced from us now, is that he had an extraordinary capacity to render every single detail in nature from, based on his plein air sketches, the sketches he did while he was out traveling, but also back in the studio, he had a breathtaking visual memory and all of his contemporaries commented on it. And he was able to recall these, every detail of nature. And he cared about putting it in there because that is how we could see for what was for Church, the glory of God's creation. Humboldt was not a religious man in that sense, but Church was, and he wanted to represent every bit of the world's stunning beauty.
0: You know, since you said that, since Victoria said that, Elizabeth, I was going to bring this up in the next segment, but let's talk about it now. There is an interesting thing going on. You know, you've got Humboldt, who does talk about the web of life, or that nature is a web of interconnected life in a way that's not specifically religious, but it, you know, it's kind of Teilhard de Chardin-like. And then you've got him. He's talking to the Romantics. He's talking to the Transcendentalists, Goethe, Wordsworth, Emerson, in a way that they understand nature and the divine. But when we get to Church, he's obviously informed of all of this, and he's part of this kind of triangular conversation I'm describing. But there's a way, Betsy, that you can take the boy out of Hartford, and you can put him in the Andes, and you can put him in Syria, and you can put him next to icebergs, but you can't entirely take the Hartford out of the boy. And there's so, you know, he's not what Ralph Waldo Emerson, right? He's a nice Protestant boy from Hartford who does his, you know, Sunday prayers and makes sure his kids read the Bible. And even when he's, you know, among Bedouins who are probably not too into this, he's doing his observation of Christian ritual. So maybe say a little bit about that, Betsy, the kind of ultimate Hartfordness of Frederick Church.
2: Well, I think, you know, having grown up in, you know, a very affluent family in Hartford, he did have extraordinary advantages in his ambition to be an artist. And, you know, he, as a young artist, he was discovered by Daniel Wadsworth, who founded the Wadsworth Athenaeum Museum of Art. Daniel Wadsworth and his close friend, Benjamin Silliman, who was professor of geology at Yale, they were early, you know, picturesque travelers in the New World. And in the early decades of the 19th century, in the United States, I think many cultural leaders, including artists, came to see the landscape itself as a symbol of America. And I think, so growing up in Hartford, you know, he was exposed early on to these great thinkers, an art patron, museum founder, you know, and then his parents were not thrilled at first about all of this, but he certainly got to visit the Wadsworth Athenaeum, where he saw paintings by Thomas Cole, and then eventually spends 2 years with Cole. So, you know, he has a solid, you know, affluent childhood with, you know, strong moral, spiritual roots. His ancestor was part of the original Hooker Party that founded Hartford in the 17th century, and that becomes the subject of one of his earliest great paintings. So he, you know, there's a lot of factors that play into the fact that he launched so quickly and so, you know, fast and successfully as a young artist. And Hartford was a big part of that.
0: Right. And as he and Mark Twain both found out, if you're in Hartford, you get Charles Dudley Warner as your sassy best friend. All right. We have to take a little break here, or we're going to back with these two wonderful guests and more about Frederick Church after this.

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1: He's got two speeds, uninterested in the speed of light. And on the things that are important to him, he moves at the speed of light.
0: Now, some Senate Republicans say the president's unpredictable actions risk derailing their shared agenda. That story tomorrow on Morning Edition from NPR News.
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3: I'm Peter O'Dowd. Journalist Ethel Payne was called the First Lady of the Black Press, whose reporting on civil rights changed the country. She also wore head-turning hats. One of them is in the Smithsonian, and it's one of 25 objects from the museum that tell the story of America as we mark its 250th anniversary. Next time, here and now.
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4: 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I'm Kyone Wolf. 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

0: We are talking about Frederick Church today, who painted masterpiece after masterpiece, and we are doing so with Victoria Johnson, professor of urban policy and planning at Hunter College, the author of Glorious Country, How the Artist Frederick Church Brought the World to America and America to the World. Elizabeth Kornhauser, a very old friend of mine. I haven't seen her in so long. I'm so happy to have her back here, senior curator and chair of the Frederick Church Bicentennial Committee at the Olana Partnership, curator emerita at the Metropolitan Museum of Art, and former chief curator at the Wadsworth Atheneum Museum of Art, co-edited also this year, Frederick Church, Global Artist, and is the author of one of its essays. So, Victoria, one of the things that you did in this book that I guess I hadn't really attempted to wrap my lazy mind around until now is work on the juxtaposition between church and abolition, the outbreak of the Civil War. His paintings are rarely, I think you say in the book, there are probably like two that could be sort of construed as propaganda. His paintings are rarely overtly political or socially critical. I don't know, say a little bit more about how you see him inhabiting this particular moment.
1: You know, I think one reason Frederick Church's paintings are still so resonant for so many people today is that they work on multiple levels. So they, many people who still love Frederick Church or come face to face with a church painting and feel something do so because he celebrates a universal appreciation of the world's beauty. And many of his paintings are really searing works of passion about the natural world. And that works for a lot of us. There's another level that spoke to his contemporaries and that we can kind of pull out with a little historical context. And for me, that enriches them, the paintings. The two paintings that you refer to that are overt propaganda, those are not his best works, and they're not ones that really survive, except insofar as they, you know, they picture the American flag, and they're pulled out every now and then for that reason. But his great, great paintings of the natural world, many of them also contain a political commentary. And early in his career, in the 1840s and into the 1850s, that commentary was often a very positive rendering of how he was such a proud son of Connecticut and New England, and they're proud, they're sort of homages to farmers working hard in the fields around around Connecticut in particular, Vermont, New Hampshire, against backdrops of stunning beauty. So they're sort of, this is how a good citizen of the United States lives, you know, working hard and enjoying the beautiful landscape around us. As the 1850s progressed, this very fraught decade, especially after the passage of the Fugitive Slave Law early in the decade, it becomes clearer and clearer to people that civil war might be on the horizon. And as that looms, Church's paintings begin to become a bit darker, a bit more dramatic. The sunsets become gloomier and scarier sometimes, and he's beginning to develop this new language where nature itself is expressing emotions that are partly about the natural world, but partly about the state of the United States. And we can see this most clearly in his painting, Twilight in the Wilderness, which is very, very dramatic painting that has two bald eagles in it, just so we know that we're talking about the United States, and is painted during the trial of John Brown for the raid on Harper's Ferry. And there's so many other paintings we could talk about, but he was, you know, surrounded by abolitionists. His best friend was an ardent abolitionist. We don't know much about Church's own political feelings because he made a point of not writing about politics or apparently talking much about party politics. But he did pour his feelings about the nation into his paintings, and he chose for his friends people who were abolitionists.

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1: And when he painted the painting, I think it was one of Fields' children said, she had the rock. That was, he'd remembered the color of it exactly and had reproduced it that way. It's coming up on my screen right now. But yeah, Betsy, go at this any way that you want, because I think, you know, in the book that you just co-edited too, there's an awful lot of writing by very distinguished scholars, including my former college classmate, Ned Cook. Hi, Ned.
2: Ned.
1: And some of it sort of asks questions about Church that he probably wasn't asking of himself at the time. How did he feel about some of these social issues? Or maybe he was asking himself that question, but or about imperialism, or about the fact that the Hudson River was already being despoiled environmentally, you know, in his own lifetime. And there's so much stuff that we think about today, and then you kind of read it back on to Church at that time. Tell me a little bit about how you see him as a person in relation to just the issues of his time.
2: Yeah, I mean, I think, you know, what we took advantage of for, you know, this great his 200th anniversary in both projects, Victoria's amazing biography and our, you know, interdisciplinary publication and exhibition, was to ask, you know, questions of importance for this moment in time. And I think, you know, that we discovered that Church, while he doesn't overtly write about his beliefs, he lays them out very clearly in both the relationships he has with his friends and patrons, and then the content of his paintings. And so I think there's just no question that over the course of his life, you know, as we had a great review in The New Yorker of both of our, you know, publications. The reviewer wrote that he was always involved, Church, in the difficult project of American self-definition. And he uses landscape to do that. So very early in his career, he decided to travel south to Virginia, specifically to tackle the great natural bridge. And so this was an unusual, again, very ambitious undertaking, because most Northern artists in New York, they saw the Southern landscape as the landscape of slavery, and they didn't deal with it. They didn't paint it. And so here we have Church traveling south early in his career to tackle this. And I should point out that Daniel Wadsworth went there much earlier and did drawings of it. So he had some sense of the importance of it. And he travels, you know, with this important friend and, you know, eventual major patron, Cyrus Field, who would be responsible for the transatlantic cable, but that comes much later. So they travel together and they stop at Shirley Mansion on their way. And as a young artist, he comes face to face with slavery, you know, in the American South, stays on this plantation, then travels to the site itself. And it has such a fascinating history. It was owned by the land on which it stood, the Great Natural Bridge, was owned by Thomas Jefferson. It was a tourist attraction. And so he does beautiful graphite drawings. And I fought very hard to get the loan of that painting in our Olana exhibition. And it's the first thing that you see when you arrive at Olana. It's a very major loan. And he does this glorious rendition. And Cyrus Field, as Victoria mentions in her book, and he was worried that Church wouldn't really nail the incredible geological coloring of, you know, the natural bridge itself. But Church said, no, because he always would jot down color notes on his plein air sketches. And, you know, he was probably one of the greatest plein air painters in the world at this time. That is my belief. And so he goes back and does the composition, nails the color, because Cyrus Field compared it to his painting. But what's most important in my mind about this painting, and there are many things, is this vignette he includes in the lower quadrant of a recent

0: recently freed slave Patrick Henry. He had been enslaved earlier in his life. He became a sort of caretaker and a guide to the natural bridge. And he's standing over a white woman who's seated below him, educating her about the importance of this natural wonder. And so at this early date, you know, is it 1859, Victoria?
1: Fifty fifty one.
0: This is a very early, you know, date in which to be so overtly referencing slavery and showing a freed slave in this elevated position. And so I think it's just the beginning of him laying out, you know, his beliefs and helping to craft a national storyline for the United States in his paintings. And there's so many others, you know, that in the process of the research we did for these two projects, I think we've really proven that there are many other paintings that can be read this way. One in Hartford that I've written extensively about and did an exhibition on Frederick Church's time in Jamaica, his great Veil of St. Thomas, Jamaica, that was commissioned by his great friend Elizabeth Hart Jarvis Cole that hangs at the Wadsworth Athenaeum. And that is about the legacy of slavery.
2: All right, time is going fast here, and this is one of my favorite topics. So we're going to take a break here. We have these two wonderful guests for the whole hour. They will be back, and so will I.

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1: 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You know him as Bunk in The Wire. 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But it was playing Willie Loman on Broadway that took him somewhere personal, drawing on his own father to build that role. Pierce talks with us about his father and the men he plays. 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
5: We are back. Time for some thank yous. We'll start with the maestro, Dylan Ray, as our technical producer. The newest member of our team produced this show, the Isaac Moss Report. She has done amazing work to get me ready to talk about Frederick Church, and that's what we're doing right now with Victoria Johnson, author of Glorious Country, How the Artist Frederick Church Brought the World to America and America to the World, and also with Elizabeth Kornhauser, one of the foremost experts on this whole era of painting, and most recently co-edited Frederick Church, Global Artist, and is the author of one of the essays in that book. So, Victoria Johnson, first of all, correct me if I'm wrong. I think this is the first full-length biography of Frederick Church, fair to say?
6: That is correct, amazingly.
5: And so that gets us to something else, that even by the time he dies in 1900, he's less fashionable than he was in 1859. Somehow or other, even within his own lifetime, there's this kind of sense of, well, maybe he's painting things too accurately. Maybe he should be an impressionist. Maybe he should be. This is kind of becomes a problem that he, despite having done all this just, you know, majestic work, somehow or other, I think I can't remember whether it's your book or the one Betsy worked on, but there's this kind of slighting review, very cleverly written by Henry James, of his work that, I don't know, it's like, it's pretty quickly, it's not cool anymore to be Frederick Church.
6: Yeah, I mean, that's definitely true. I think that happens to many artists and many, you know, pioneers in their field as they start getting older. The younger generation starts doing something new and turns their noses up. There are artists who continue to innovate. The Church was very wedded to his vision of the world. As American collectors began to collect French Impressionism and young Americans began to go study with French Impressionists and come back and found American Impressionist schools, Church became, that precision became less and less fashionable. And I think the earnestness as well. He had a sense of the grandeur of the whole planet at a time when people were starting to be so interested, in part because of the influence of photography, so interested in elevating moments in daily life, you know, a man walking down a sidewalk or a woman with her daughter in the park. And that became the focus. And Church was aware of what was happening. He was disparaging of the Impressionists. He wrote in a letter that they all considered themselves young geniuses, fully armed. You know, they could hurl themselves at the canvas with no training and call themselves Impressionists. And he didn't have a lot of respect for that. He also one of the few times he ever pronounced an opinion about art, he was kind of dead wrong. He made a point of not talking about his art or other people's art, which was a good policy. But he ventured in a letter that the Impressionist movement was not going to stick around.
5: Well, how hard is it to paint a water lily, really? You know, and you have to go and you have to risk your life to go find a water lily. So, you know, Betsy, one thing we've mentioned the name, but we haven't really said much about Olana. And in a way, some of the key to understanding Church is Olana. I think it's also fair to say that in modernity, like in the last, let's say, 25 years or so, people like Olana as much as they like Church's paintings. If you mention Church, you might hear Olana come back at you first, even. But so explain what it is, because we haven't said what it is.
7: Oh, yes. Well, you know, I'm not going to go through the long history of his settling in the Hudson Valley, but he married Isabel Carnes, this wonderful, great traveling companion, and bought 126 acres of land right across the Hudson River from where he had trained with Thomas Cole. So it had this very meaningful significance for him. He really revered his 2 years in Cole's studio as a young artist, and he had fallen in love with this area. But he wanted to have a very elevated, high perch for this house that he intended to build. And it was, he was always sort of looking ahead at progressive styles. He was an amateur architect. He had served, you know, in all these public roles, which were very important, including Central Park and on the board of the Met at this time. And during his trip to the Middle East, to the Ottoman Empire, he and Isabel immersed themselves in the architecture. They collected, the design. And that was a great influence when they returned in 1869. They had been thinking about this great house that he planned to build on this perch above the Hudson River. And one of the things that I think we lay out very strongly is the argument that he was the mastermind of it. He worked with a young colleague, architect Calvert Vaux, but it was really Church's brilliant design skills that led to this extraordinary mansion on the top of this hill that was inspired by Persian architecture, by other interesting architectural styles that is truly unique, grand, visionary in every way. And then he and Isabel filled the house with extraordinary collections from their decades of travel. And so I like to think of it as his memory palace. And it took him, the last decades of his life to complete it. And the landscape around the house is of equal importance, as, you know, the staff at Olana has demonstrated in the last decade, that he helped to he bought, you know, old farmland that had been, you know, deforested and managed to redesign it in the most brilliant fashion, with carriage roads, trails, a lake. And so the inside outside of Olana, looking out and looking from the outside in toward Olana, was all of a piece. And it was beautifully designed, every single detail.
5: We're down to our last 5 minutes. I hate to interrupt, but I'm heartbroken too. I mean, I have so much more I want to talk about. But you know, Victoria, Betsy just mentioned his last couple of decades. Well, we have this guy who goes from being Indiana Jones, basically, going all over the place and having adventures and painting, and then he gets a very severe case of rheumatoid arthritis, which Renoir, I'd like to point, also had. But really a debilitating one, and it gets into his hands, but then it gets into the rest of his body. And there is a letter that you quote. I just want to say this, get you to say this thing. One of the things that really does jump out from the letters in your book is he was probably kind of a fun hang for most of his life. Like if Church invited you to a house party up at Mount Desert Island, you should probably go, right? I mean, he seems definitely very, even when he's miserable from this disease, he's funny about it. He says he can paint better by changing the landscape in the ways that Betsy talked about than he can with his hands anymore. But yeah, maybe, Victoria, before we run out of time, worth saying, You know, he's kind of a stern Protestant Hartford guy, but also seems like a pretty funny guy and a lot of fun, too.
6: Yeah, he over and over, his friends commented to one another, to him, how what a great storyteller he was, how funny, how one of his friends said, you know, after Church's death, said that he suffered and suffered and he never complained. He tried so hard not to oppress other people with the physical pain he was in. But I think that, you know, the work at Alana, designing the landscape, collecting and creating this house that when you walked through it, you were walking through the whole world, because he collected from so many centuries, so many millennia, and so many parts of the world, that he was surrounded by that entire planet that he so loved. And one thing I came to understand and really admire about Church by the time I finished this book was that he combines two things that I think we think of often today as distinct, and I think they are best fused together, and that is that he was a fierce patriot. He was so proud of being from New England, of being part of a long history of representative democracy, yet he was also deeply admiring of the achievements of the world's cultures, past and present, and those were represented all around him at Alana. And I think that fusion of patriotism and cosmopolitanism is a wonderful thing to celebrate in his 200th year and our 250th as a nation.
5: Yeah, Betsy, we got 60 seconds left. So real fast here. I think even in the 80s, you know, I would talk to people about Church and Cole, and they'd kind of go, you know, I should be interested in something else. But how is he doing? And really, we only have 60 seconds. In 2026, 200 years out, I mean, is there a renaissance of interest in Frederick Church?
7: I think there is. I think, you know, with our grave concerns about climate change, his landscapes have become of great importance for many reasons. Scientists are looking at them now with great interest. You know, people are looking at his landscapes and understanding that he was concerned in his own time about the changes to the environment. He was aware of it in the 19th century. So that topic alone, but then also the spiritual content, his love of nature. We're, you know, in our very difficult times these days, I think many of us are returning to, you know, the need to commune with nature as much as possible and admire the lifestyle that Church undertook.
5: All right, we have to stop there. It's breaking my heart. Betsy, Victoria, thank you so much. And thanks to all of you for listening. What a wonderful show. What a wonderful topic.

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6: This is Fresh Air, and today I am talking with actor Wendell Pierce. You know him from HBO's The Wire and Tremé, his Tony-nominated turn as Willie Loman in Death of a Salesman on Broadway, and currently as Captain Wagner on the CBS series Elsbeth. Right now, he is also on stage in Washington, D.C., playing the title role in Shakespeare's Othello. You know, Wendell, so many of the men you play are holding on to dignity within systems who don't fully see them. It seems to be kind of like the through line that I see with so many of the characters you play. And I want to talk for just a moment about Montmorillon from The Wire. Mm-hmm. In a lot of ways, anyone who's seen the show knows it, but I mean, he was the conscience of the show. He took so much pride in his job, even inside of this department that made it kind of hard. And I want to play a scene that comes after a shootout. It's where one of the women in Omar's crew has been shot dead in the street. And now Omar, who is played by the late Michael K. Williams, is this fierce kind of stick-up man who robs high-end drug dealers. And Bunk is investigating that killing. And he pulls Omar aside to this quiet, deserted spot. And they have this moment that we're about to play. Let's listen.
7: I was a few years ahead of you at Edmondson, but I know you remember the neighborhood, how it was. We had some bad boys for real. It wasn't about guns so much as knowing what to do with your hands. Those boys could really rack. My father had me on the straight. But like any young man, I wanted to be hard too. So I would turn up at all the house parties where the tough boys hung. Yeah, they knew I wasn't one of them. Them hard cases would come up to me and say, go home, schoolboy, you don't belong here. Didn't realize at the time what they were doing for me. As rough as that neighborhood could be, we had us a community. Nobody, no victim who didn't matter. And now all we got is bodies and predatory like you. And now where that girl fell, I saw kids acting like Omar, calling you by name, glorifying your makes me sick how far we done fell.
6: I just want to listen to the rest of the show right now. That was my guest, Wendell Pierce in The Wire. Wendell, is it true that there was actually a turning point during the height of the success of this show when you thought about leaving it?
8: Yes. Yes. There came a point, during the course of The Wire, people would challenge us all the time. You know, you are only demonstrating the thuggery and the crime, and you're perpetuating this idea that the stereotype that black folks are criminally inclined and violent and all. I remember a woman on the train challenging me, an African-American woman who worked on Wall Street. And I said, I accept your criticism. We should never lose the ability to be offended. Never lose that ability. So I welcome the challenge and the criticism, so I can make sure that we don't fall victim to that criticism. I said, but we have judges, the mayor, the president of the city council, the city council members, police officers, lawyers, doctors, teachers, who are all African American. But you're only seeing the criminals. Imagine how tough it is for a little kid

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2: 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It's This Old House Radio Hour. I'm Jen Largis. Coming up, what you need to know before converting a garage into a room you'll actually want to live in. But first, we go to Los Angeles' San Fernando Valley, where comedian Ben Glebe has embarked on a bold late-night experiment, transforming his mid-century home into a television studio. But beneath the lights, cameras, and punchlines lies a more personal story about the house that helped define his success and the father who saw its potential and his sons long before anyone else did.
3: I'm Ben Glebe, stand-up comedian, TV host, and this is my old house. It's a 1951 classic American home, pretty modest size. We decorated it old Hollywood cabana style with some Gothic influences, some Art Deco influences, very unique. My late dad found the house for me, so it's got a lot of meaning. When you walk in my home, you see what I saw when my dad first found the house. Literally in the newspaper, my dad found this picture of this enormous bay window overlooking this gigantic pool. It's stupidly big because I don't swim very often. I call it my lake. And it was just gorgeous view. And even though the house was a bit run down and dilapidated, I just instantly saw the vision. And now it has this beautifully painted veranda, patio covering, and string lights hanging, and giant birds of paradise that are across the pool. On the left, as you walk in, you'll also see this old school typewriter with photos of my late dad scattered throughout the keys as a little homage, a little memorial of him. We built a brand new, very intimate late night talk show studio in this home, just feet from where I sleep. It is all on one floor, and the house is very centrally designed, so my bedroom is just steps away from the guest bedroom, from the living room, 12 steps from our late-night talk show studio as we try to reinvent late night. I've really turned so much of my home into part of the show that there is barely a space that is just for me. It really is just my bedroom. It's a very small amount of space compared to the already pretty small home, but it works for me, at least for now. The studio is wired with 6 cameras, remotely controlled from a control room that we built in the kitchen. So half of the kitchen now has been turned over to a full television control room. So I find myself spending a ton of time in the studio. When I first purchased the house, I was sleeping in a sleeping bag in the floor of this converted garage. This home, it was owned back in the 50s by this very famous pop singer. That studio became my studio, was his studio. And he would create this magic. And this studio already has this legacy of Hollywood history. But I was sleeping in a sleeping bag and woke up in the middle of the night and looked at the architecture of the room. And I'm like, this is a perfect movie theater. So I built this incredible screening room that we now use as the screens for these virtual walls. I insisted on one thing, which is I wanted to be able to still convert it back within 5

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0: and do the Black Stars of Africa. Yes, we did it.
1: And now they've got a good chance they could get top of the group.
0: Of course. We are now waiting on Croatia, and it's going to be massive. Yes, that is the power of commitment and the luck to win.
1: How do you feel after that?
2: Amazing. Oh, my God. Represent, man. We're so doing this.
1: It's so good to see so many Ghanaians here supporting the team.
2: No, it really. Oh my God, I'm so glad I came. I wasn't going to come out here today, but I'm so glad I did.
1: You got the football bug.
2: Oh yeah. Oh yeah. Thank you. That was amazing. Amazing game. Woo! Amazing. Let's go, Ghana! Let's go!
3: So yeah, absolutely jubilant scenes in Surrey as Ghana got a important 0-0 draw. Pretty interesting twist of fate. So if Ghana finish second in their group, or if England finish second in that group, then they will play their knockout round game in Los Angeles. That is where we will be heading to for our final bit of our tour here at the World Cup. So it will be interesting to see whether we will see England or Ghana in one of the final matches in

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1: Hindu nationalist BJP-led government has suspended or barred thousands of non-profit groups from receiving foreign funding, accusing some of them of using the money for what it called anti-national activities. The authorities also accuse some of the charities of using overseas money for religious conversion.
2: I'm Jacob Evans at the BBC in London.
3: With the Connecticut Public Radio weather report, I'm meteorologist Garrett Arshianis. It has been a damp couple of days. We started off the week with a beneficial rain ranging from half an inch to an inch and a half in most areas, though there were some heavier amounts, especially across southeastern Connecticut, where rain totals are up over 2 inches. We're finally going to see some sunshine today, so have those sunglasses with you. It'll be a seasonable day with a breeze. Highs will be in the upper 70s to low 80s. Enjoy some time outside. Tonight looks mostly clear with lows around 60, and it'll be near 80 tomorrow. With the Connecticut Public Radio Weather Report, I'm meteorologist Garrett Arshianis.
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6: This is Morning Edition from NPR News. I'm Michelle Martin.
7: And I'm A. Martinez. Every year, the NBA draft gives the league's worst teams an opportunity to be at the center of attention. And last night, each of the league's 30 teams took turns in the first round selecting eligible players. Kurt Heelan is the lead NBA writer for NBC Sports. He joins us to break the draft down for us. So, Kurt, the Washington Wizards had the league's worst record. They had the first overall pick. Who they take, and is it a good move?
8: They took A.J. DeBonsa out of BYU, and it's a very good move. This is a franchise cornerstone kind of player, the kind of guy you need in the NBA if you're ultimately going to win at the highest level, the kind of guy who can score, defend, do a little bit of everything, create his own shot. He is one of those household name kind of guys, or has the potential to be at least, and it's going to put Washington on the map. That's a long-suffering fan base that really has something to cheer about now.
7: Yeah, led the nation in scoring, 25 a game. And actually, there wasn't much drama there, I guess, for the second team that was picking. That was the Utah Jazz. They would have wanted DeBonsa because he's from BYU, but they went with Darren Peterson.
8: I know that they were very happy with this. Look, there were three guys at the top of this draft who easily could have been number one, and Peterson is a better fit with what's going on in Utah, the other players on that roster. They already have kind of people of size where DeBonsa would play. They get the 6'5 guard Peterson out of Kansas, who, despite some health concerns during the last year, look, when they played BYU and Kansas met, DeBonsa was the better player for the first half. Yeah, he had to miss the second half with cramping. That's been the concern with him. He had, again, some health and cramping issues. But if he's past that, this is the guy that most scouts had as the person at the top of the draft board before the season started. And if he gets back to that, this is a huge win for Utah.
7: Any surprises in the draft?
8: Strangely, this was not a... There are not a lot of surprises, not a lot of crazy moves. We were kind of talking about how this kind of went to form for an NBA draft that's normally filled with big trades or surprises. I think the most interesting move was Memphis kind of moving back at one point twice, trading down twice to pick up. They moved back five spots and picked up 5 second-round picks and still got the guy that they ultimately wanted. So I that was about it. In general, this was not a draft filled with the unusual, which is in of itself a little unusual.
7: Pretty standard draft. Yeah, the one thing that surprised me was Duke guard Isaiah Evans. He was not drafted in the first round. He's probably going to be a top pick in the second round today. But he wore $4 million worth of diamonds, a brooch at $3 million, and a wallet chain at $1 million. I don't know if he owns them. I don't know. Maybe he was just kind of showing them off. But that to wear that kind of ice and then not get drafted, that to me would be a bit of a downer.
8: It would be, and look, there were a few guys there who were not, and this is such a deep draft class, and that's one of the reasons that this was such an anticipated class, is that

0: there were really good players like Evans who would normally be a first round pick who were not.
1: Yeah, and that's the draft, right? Because you try and build your way toward a championship, but sometimes free agency also kind of comes in and really dictates what you do. Kurt Helin, lead NBA writer for NBC Sports, thank you very much for breaking the draft down for us.
0: Thank you for having me on.
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3: Black women are still 3 times more likely to die of pregnancy-related causes than white and Hispanic mothers. They're also more likely than white women to have unnecessary C-sections. We hear from one doctor who is exploring community midwives as a solution, solving the black maternal mortality crisis. Next time on 1A.
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6: Good Wednesday morning. I'm Lori Mack. Still ahead, President Trump visited a Mack Trucks plant in Pennsylvania yesterday, where his speech focused on past economic accomplishments instead of future plans. Details coming up next hour on Morning Edition. It's 6:51.

0: You're listening to Morning Edition on Connecticut Public Radio. Good Wednesday morning. I'm Lori Mack, live from New Haven at the Gateway Campus of Connecticut State Community College. Glad to have you with us. Still ahead as Europe faces another intense heat wave, Jennifer Francis, senior scientist at the Massachusetts-based Woodwell Climate Research Center, discusses its impacts and connection to climate change. That's coming up in about 20 minutes on Morning Edition.
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2: With the Connecticut Public Radio Weather Report, I'm meteorologist Garrett Arshianis. The week started off with a couple of damp days. The rain was generally light for most of the time, though there were some downpours, especially later Monday into Monday night. And for the first time in a couple of days, sunshine is in the forecast. After a beautiful sunset in spots last night, we'll see bright weather today. The humidity will be low, and our temperatures will be in the upper 70s and low 80s. Look for sunshine tomorrow with highs in the upper 70s and low 80s. There's a chance for showers on Friday. With the Connecticut Public Radio Weather Report, I'm meteorologist Garrett Arshianis.
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0: Today is Wednesday, June 24th. Happy 75th wedding anniversary to Howard and Sheila Mark of West Hartford. Their daughter says her parents, both 97 years old, still live in the same house and still hold hands. 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It's 720.

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7: For Connecticut Public Radio, I'm Lori Mack. A Bridgeport food pantry is now expanding its operations. Nourish Bridgeport operates an indoor farm and will sell its produce to Brewport, a restaurant in Bridgeport. Reverend Sarah Smith runs the pantry and credits its growth to more support from community volunteers and residents.
8: It really took us to the next level. We could get stable. We could get our staff trained. We could start new crops. And so our farm is just thriving now. We got new accounts in schools. We've got an account at Brewport.
7: Smith says the farm began selling produce to local organizations late last year. Nourish Bridgeport and other food pantries lost federal food shipments because of funding.

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1: Lauren is a proud graduate of Farmington High School, where she was a classmate with the host of Audacious, Kyone Wolf. So
2: we go way back.
1: That's right. So Lauren Komrosky is Connecticut through and through. And after more than a decade here, she's Connecticut Public through and through. I don't feel like I'm talking out of school when I say it's in your DNA.
2: I think so. I mean, I've been here 11 years, had a lot of fun. I've done a lot of things. I worked with some amazing people. We've produced some amazing work. I'm really proud of it.
1: Did you ever imagine that this day would come?
2: In the beginning, probably not. I would never have thought that this was where I would be. But over the past couple of years, as I started to really lean in and help build some of the organizational strategy, it did become a little bit more of an opportunity. And so when Mark announced his retirement a few months back, it felt right.
1: How soon did the thoughts start crossing your mind?
2: Immediately. I said, you know what? This is something to strive for. I love Connecticut Public, how we impact our communities, and I really think that this could be amazing.
1: What's your philosophy on change?
2: I think it's necessary to evolve and grow, and we are in a media business, and so the landscape is changing all the time, and so we need to stay true to what we do, but we need to adapt, and we need to make sure that we're reaching new audiences and new platforms and new ways, and I think we've done a good job doing that.
1: A big part of your career here has been spent leading in the digital realm. Now, how has that experience prepared you to lead the entire organization?
2: Digital has been growing, and it has become a lot of what we do. We are still a broadcast organization. That won't change. We still want to have all of our programming accessible to all across TV and radio. But the next generation is getting their information, their news, their stories on digital platforms. And so I think it's essential that we understand how they're consuming and how we can show up in those spaces.
1: You've been right in the middle of efforts to adapt to federal funding cuts foisted upon us recently. What should listeners know about the financial future of CT Public?
2: Well, I am very lucky to step into a leadership role with an organization that is so strong, including financially, but also in terms of our people and our mission, our culture, our strategies. So we are kind of very financially healthy, but we always need more support from our audiences to continue to grow and to continue to bring all the wonderful programming and news that is so essential, especially nowadays. So we're going to continue to work with our communities and our constituents to continue to build and request their support to do so.
1: Lauren, you've addressed the CT Public staff soon after the announcement was made public. You talked about continuing key priorities like strong local journalism, expanding our work with kids and families, turning the reimagined first floor, which we're all looking really forward to, into a new community hub. What else should people know about your vision for this place?
2: I think first and foremost, understand that we are still committed to being an essential source of local news and stories and entertainment here in Connecticut. I think that you'll see us start to create some new types of formats and contents that might resonate, like I said, on some of these digital platforms and with some new audiences. And I think once we do have a reimagined kind of community hub here in our Hartford offices, you're going to see a very active and bustling space here and opportunities to connect with other individuals.
1: What's your to-do list? What's at the top of it as you take on this new role?
2: My to-do list, first and foremost, is to listen. Just because I've been here for a very long time does not mean that I truly understand from our staff, our board, our partners, our funders, you know, what is really important and what is going to carry us into the future.
1: I don't have to tell you, you are following a man who is much beloved, is still much beloved around this place, Mark Contreras, our retiring president and CEO. So in that spirit, what's the best piece of advice Mark has given you?
2: He told me that I got here being who I am and to continue to do that. I think that he was a great example of how to be really engaged listener and leader. And I aspire to do that with our staff and our partners.
3: 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This is Connecticut Public Radio.
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1: Coming up on the next episode of the Colin McEnroe Show, what's it like being a nun in 2025, especially an Episcopalian nun? 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They are more fun than you expected.
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4: Live from NPR News in Washington, I'm Dave Mattingly. The head of the International Atomic Energy Agency says UN inspectors will be going back into Iran as a result of the 14-point memorandum signed between the U.S. and Iran. Rafael Grossi says the details of when and where are still being sorted out. Iran has denied agreeing to let the inspectors back in. A watchdog group is calling for the state of New York to investigate crisis pregnancy centers, which it accuses of lying to potential patients. NPR's Selena Simmons-Duffin reports.
5: The Campaign for Accountability, a nonprofit watchdog group, sent a letter this week to New York Attorney General Letitia James. Michelle Coopersmith is the group's executive director.
6: Crisis pregnancy centers appear to lie to potential clients about their ability to actually diagnose problematic pregnancies like ectopic pregnancies.
5: Her letter asks the AG's office to investigate instances of this in New York. Surprisingly, a lawyer who represents crisis pregnancy centers agrees in part. Here's Anne O'Connor of the National Institute of Family and Life Advocates in a webinar last year.
7: Do not advertise "we can rule out an ectopic" because it is near impossible.
5: The group did not respond to NPR's multiple requests for comment. Selena Simmons-Duffin, NPR News.
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8: I'm Lori Mack with these headlines. A legal challenge to Eversource's sale of Aquarian has been dropped by a coalition of Fairfield County towns. The towns had appealed a court ruling that favored Eversource, but the Hartford Business Journal reports the appeal became unnecessary after utility regulators approved the sale. It was one of the final hurdles before the deal could be completed. The Sports Haven Betting Parlor building in New Haven will likely be demolished beginning next month. A city building official tells Hearst Connecticut that environmental assessments, including asbestos testing, are still underway. The developer that owns the property has not said what it plans to do with the site. Two UConn Huskies heard their names called in the first round of the NBA draft last night. Alex Caraban is headed to the Sacramento Kings after being selected with the 29th overall pick. Terrace Reed Jr. was taken 26th overall and will join the San Antonio Spurs following a draft night trade. This is Connecticut Public Radio.
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9: Good morning. I'm Matt Dwyer with today's Connecticut Public Business Report. The Connecticut Business and Industry Association says the latest state unemployment data shows a shrinking workforce and recent job losses in important industries. The business group says making the state more affordable would be key to economic growth. Connecticut's unemployment rate increased slightly to 5.1% last month. That continued a two-year-long trend of increases that followed a period of very low unemployment. Middlesex Health announced $1 million gift from longtime donors Sally and George Mayer of Essex. A pavilion is being named in their honor at Shoreline Medical Center in Westbrook. Middlesex Health is a medical network that includes Middlesex Hospital. In Hartford, Connecticut Children's also announced $1 million gift. The Children's Medical Center is receiving the money from law firm founder Joyce Lagnese. The money will go to an effort to fund an expansion at Connecticut Children's. And this announcement, Connecticut Public will soon have a new president and chief executive officer. Lauren Komroski takes the top job starting June 29. She's currently the public media organization's chief digital officer. Current president and CEO Mark Contreras announced his retirement back in January. There's more business news at ctpublic.org.
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10: It's Morning Edition from NPR News. May Martinez in Los Angeles, California.
11: And I'm Michelle Martin in Washington, D.C. Good morning. President Trump's acting director of national intelligence, Bill Pulte, has been on the job for less than a week. But even before he took the job, his appointment was raising alarms on Capitol Hill. Democrats solidly object, and Republicans are split. Here's retiring Republican Senator Tom Tillis speaking to reporters and posted online by Forbes.
12: My guess is, based on his past experience, it's just going to be another hot, steaming pile of dough.
11: Now, CNN and other outlets are reporting that Pulte started large staff cuts on Monday. NPR has not verified that reporting, but the top Democrats on the intelligence committees in the House and Senate sent a letter to Pulte asking about these reports and his other plans for the agency. Representative Jim Himes of Connecticut is that top Democrat on the House side, and he is with us now. Good morning.
13: Good morning, Michelle.
11: So as I said, this week, you and your Senate counterpart, Democrat Mark Warner of Virginia, signed a letter to Bill Pulte saying plans to fire staff risk jeopardizing the mission of his agency. Do you have any visibility into how many people have been fired or put on leave, who they are, and if there's any pattern to it?
13: Yeah, unfortunately, the answer to that question is no. And, you know, yesterday was just rumor after rumor, press reporting, hundreds of people's fired, maybe at the National Counterterrorism Center, which is one of the critical elements of the Office of the Director of National Intelligence. In fact, it was so frustrating that at some point I just picked up the phone and directly called the director of their Office of Legislative Affairs, who told me that she had nothing to report. And two problems. Number one, we have a man who certainly does not understand an absolutely critical agency, potentially, altering the structure and the people inside that agency. And by the way, this agency is not Bill Pulte's other ones, the Federal Housing Finance Agency, which is important but pretty esoteric. This is a group of people who work day in and day out to keep us alive and safe. We've got two problems, that, and then the second one is the overseers, that's me and Mark Warner and other members of Congress, have no idea what is actually happening.
11: So let me talk about a couple of the points that you just raised here. You're talking about the fact that Bill Pulte doesn't have any experience in intelligence. This is one of the issues that was raised when he was selected for this acting post. And you heard that quote from Senator Tillis where he said that this is going to be a big problem. Can you just say more about what it is about Bill Pulte's experience or lack thereof or his conduct in his other offices that has raised these kinds of alarms?
13: Exactly right. So, I mean, there's two huge problems here. Number one, national security is a technical thing. It involves things like drones and surveillance and technology and artificial intelligence and where are the boundaries over what a human agent can do in a place like Baghdad. Really pretty technical stuff. And here is a guy who, has precisely zero experience. And again, this is not the Bureau of Weights and Measures. This is really life critical stuff for the citizens of the United States. Interestingly enough, the law that constitutes the Office of the Director of National Intelligence requires that this individual have extensive national security experience. But that's not the worst of it. The worst of it, of course, is that Bill Pulte demonstrated precisely who he is at the Federal Housing Finance Agency. You know, did he use his time there to actually work on federal housing finance? No. What he did was he illegally went into records that the agency hold in order to suggest that, falsely, by the way, and illegally, that Adam Schiff, one of the president's primary political opponents / enemies, the attorney general of New York, who prosecuted or at least participated in the prosecution of Donald Trump, that they had committed crimes. So not just does he have no experience, but he has a long track record of using his office to go after the president's enemies. And when you're talking about the American intelligence community, people who do surveillance, people, quite frankly, who carry guns and rappel out of helicopters, that's a terrifying thought.
11: Let me point out that grand juries have declined to indict any of the people who have been accused of these mortgage fraud, or et cetera, that you just cited. So I think that's sort of important to note. You recall in your letter that the Office of the Director of National Intelligence was created after the 9/11 attacks to coordinate 18 intelligence agencies with the goal, of course, of preventing future terror attacks. If you point out that the statute requires that you be notified, that Senator Warner be notified, that the person have experience in intelligence, what recourse do you now have, since it doesn't appear that those guidelines were followed?
13: Yeah. I mean, the answer is there probably is some technical legal recourse, because the appointment of Bill Pulte does violate the law. But we all know that the technical legal recourse is the kind of thing that takes, if you're lucky, 9 months, 12 months, 18 months, right? And that exceeds the 210-day period that an acting individual can stay in the role. So what we really have, and you played the audio of Tom Tillis, what we really have, and this is worth a point worth making, this is not a partisan thing. We have bipartisan outrage on Capitol Hill. And of course, the president has things that he wants to get from Capitol Hill. So there, you know, there's pressure there.
11: That is Democratic Representative Jim Himes of Connecticut. He's the top Democrat on the House Intelligence Committee. Congressman, thank you.
13: Thank you, Michelle.
14: A federal judge has given lengthy sentences to 8 people who participated in an anti-ICE demonstration outside a Texas immigrant detention center last year. The group faced terrorism charges after the non-fatal shooting of a police officer at the facility. Dylan Duke with member station KERA reports from North Texas.
15: Federal prosecutors accused the demonstrators of being affiliated with Antifa, which is short for anti-fascist, a far-left ideology, not a centralized organization. President Donald Trump designated Antifa a domestic terrorist organization last year. Defendant Benjamin Song was sentenced to 100 years in prison. He was charged with shooting and injuring a police officer outside the Prairie Land Detention Center during a July 4th protest. The judge said he didn't take responsibility. Song's mother, Hope Song, said the prosecution misportrayed her son's actions during the noise demonstration.
16: He's accepted full responsibility for what actually happened, but he will never accept responsibility for a lie, a government lie made to prosecute innocent people.
15: Benjamin Song claimed during his sentencing that he opened fire at the officer out of fear that protesters would be shot at. The judge barred Song's attorneys from arguing during the trial that Song shot at the officer in self-defense. Lydia Koza is the wife of defendant Autumn Hill, who was sentenced to 50 years in prison for her alleged involvement in planning the shooting.
17: In the face of this grotesque distortion of anything that could ever have called itself due process, I am livid.
15: FBI Director Kash Patel said in a statement that his agency remains committed to dismantling Antifa. The defendants have denied being members of any terrorist group, and they say they're being politically persecuted. 7 more people who pleaded guilty will be sentenced July 1st. For NPR News, I'm Dylan Duke.
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22: Good morning, I'm Temeskin Devasai at the BBC. Tens of thousands of people have been left without power in northern France, blamed on a transformer problem caused by the heat. Red alerts are again in place as a blistering heat wave continues to scorch much of Western Europe. The BBC's Pierre-Antoine Duny is in southern France.
1: 60,000 homes are without electricity this morning. There are real direct concerns here for the people across France, as 90% of the country is impacted one way or another by this heat wave.
22: The health ministry in France has confirmed the first case of Ebola in the country. A doctor returning from the Democratic Republic of Congo has tested positive for the virus. Here's Clitzia Sala.
3: French authorities say they are tracing the people the doctor has been in contact with. The health ministry added that the risk to the European population was low. The Ebola outbreak has infected more than 1,000 people and killed nearly 270 in the DRC.
22: And China has detained two Japanese nationals suspected of trying to take products containing rare earths out of the country. It's unclear which specific products were involved. Minoru Kihara is Japan's chief cabinet secretary.
6: This case is under investigation, and for privacy reasons, we refrain from identifying the individuals. The Japanese government will continue to respond appropriately from the standpoint of protecting nationals overseas while being in touch with the relevant parties.
22: I'm Temesca Ndebisai at the BBC in London.
8: And I'm Laurie Mack. Good morning. Still ahead, the sustainable fashion movement promised shoppers they could...

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1: At Albertus Magnus College, we've supported Connecticut Public for the last 15 years. We feel strongly that the goals of Connecticut Public and the audience of Connecticut Public are committed to the same things that we are, to educate, to inform, to help us live in a more civilized and productive society. Those are the same goals of Albertus Magnus College. We're really aligned. My name is Andrea Kovacs, and I'm with Albertus Magnus College, and we are proud supporters of Connecticut Public.
2: Stephanie Sevilla's baby, Gannon, died after she unknowingly left him in a hot car. 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
2: You'll also hear about ways to keep this from happening. I'm Kyone Wolf. That's on the next Audacious.
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5: From Marketplace in Washington, I'm Kimberly Adams. Starting next week on July 1st, new graduate students will face a limit on how much money they can borrow from the federal government. Students in most programs will be able to take out no more than $100,000 worth of federal loans, regardless of what the degree costs. That cap is twice that for professional programs, including law school and medical school, but not including graduate nursing or physician assistant programs. As Marketplace's Samantha Fields reports, advocacy groups are suing the Department of Education to try to change that.
7: The median tuition for a physician assistant or associate program is about $100,000. Add in living expenses, and Chantel Taylor at the American Academy of Physician Associates says it's common for a degree to cost $200,000.
8: If PAs are not entitled to the higher student loan caps, many will simply not enter the PA profession.
7: Several lawsuits are aiming to get PA and graduate nursing programs included on the list of professional degrees, eligible for higher loan caps. If that doesn't happen, Betsy Mayotte at the nonprofit The Institute of Student Loan Advisors says lots of students will have to take out private loans.
9: And not everybody qualifies for a private loan. And even if they do, private loans don't have the safety nets and lower payment options that federal loans do.
7: Mayotte says that may make some people opt out of PA and nursing degrees altogether and make others less inclined to take lower paying jobs in rural areas where there's already a shortage of healthcare providers. I'm Samantha Fields for Marketplace.
5: Let's do the numbers. The FTSE in London is up 0.1%. Dow, S&P, and NASDAQ futures are mixed in the 0 to 0.4% range, with the Dow future down 17 points. The 10-year Treasury yield is down at 4.44%. Oil prices continue to fall as tensions in the U.S. and Iran war seem to be easing. Brent crude is trading at $74.63 a barrel, around where it was before the war started in February. And speaking of energy, the U.S. Department of Energy announced yesterday it will provide $17.5 billion in new loans to help jumpstart nuclear energy projects. The goal is up to 5 conditional loans for energy companies and utilities with 2 large-scale nuclear reactors at each project. The Energy Department is trying to speed up the timeline to get new nuclear energy online as the demand for electricity from data centers continues to put a strain on the grid.
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10: Lately, it seems like a lot of mission-driven fashion brands have become, well, a bit less mission-driven. The sustainable shoe company Allbirds is now an AI company. Everlane, whose slogan is radical transparency, was purchased by fast fashion company Shein. And these brands are from a time in the 2010s when companies and consumers cared, or at least seemed to. Marketplace's Kristen Schwab looks at where that optimism came from and where it went.
11: More than a decade ago, a garment factory near Dhaka collapsed, killing more than 1,100 workers. When owners expanded the building from 4 floors to 8, lots of corners were cut.
12: There's always been this race to the bottom in terms of pricing, and this is what happened in Bangladesh.
11: A race to the bottom in pricing means a race to the bottom where clothes are made, says Anne Cantrell, a professor of fashion business management at the Fashion Institute of Technology.
12: The thing that's really hard with fashion is not only is it one of the least regulated industries in the world, but it's also very human-centered. Like the armhole of our shirt or, you know, details on a dress, they are still done by humans.
11: The factory collapse made worker abuse in the garment industry impossible to ignore. And the timing of the event is important here because the economy had just recovered from the Great Recession. It was financially easier for companies and consumers to pay more for responsible clothes. Suddenly, ESG, environmental, social, and governance, became a corporate buzzword. But things changed when the pandemic hit. People stopped buying clothes, supply chains snarled.
12: I mean, brands are just trying to exist.
11: Companies needed cash, and private equity firms rushed in. Cantrell says investors demanded bigger returns over better missions.
12: Selling a good quality product that is ethically made, that's also going to last a long time, is not going to have the same margins.
11: Fast fashion is cheaper for companies. It's also cheaper for consumers who've become super sensitive to prices because of inflation. Jessica Ramirez, managing director of the retail consultancy The Consumer Collective, says everyone has a price. People will only pay so much for a t-shirt.
13: Consumers will think first, do I like this product? Does it suit a need? Does it fit me well? If it is sustainable, that will come in second.
11: Yes, shopping at thrift stores and on resale apps like Poshmark and Depop has become popular, but Ramirez thinks this is more about saving money and less about reuse.
13: The consumer is not at a point that they're shopping that way to be sustainable. They're being practical.
11: And even for people who are worried about sustainability, it's getting harder to decipher what's greenwashing from what's green. April Perrin is a sustainable wardrobe stylist.
14: The perfect sustainable brand does not exist, in my opinion.
11: Perrin says all shoppers can do is their best by buying less.
14: I'm always coming from the perspective of longevity. How long am I going to keep this in my closet? If this is something that I truly love and I can see myself wearing this more than 30 times for the next few years, I don't care where it comes from.
11: Even if it was bought from a fast fashion brand. I'm Kristen Schwab for Marketplace.
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17: Bad Bunny continues to be a hook for scholarly conversations on the U.S. colonization of Puerto Rico. From his call out of President Donald Trump on late-night TV following Hurricane Maria, through this year's Super Bowl halftime show, Bad Bunny's engagement feeds political discourse. And now a new book written by Vanessa Diaz and Petra Rivera Rideau has us once again talking about Bad Bunny and politics and Puerto Rico. Today on The Wheelhouse, how Bad Bunny became the global voice of the Puerto Rican resistance. Do you listen to Bad Bunny? What do you think about his music and his political message? Email us, wheelhouse@ctpublic.org. The news is next.
19: Live from NPR News in Washington, I'm Windsor Johnston. Congress has passed the largest housing affordability bill in decades. NPR's Stephen Bisaha reports the legislation won bipartisan support in both the House and Senate.
20: The reason for all that support, according to Democratic Senator Lisa Blunt Rochester from Delaware, is that housing affordability is a problem everywhere.
21: Whether you live on a farm, whether you live in a city, whether you are in the south of this country or across the country, families are feeling the impacts as it pertains to affordable housing.
20: This bill makes a hodgepodge of changes, many meant to streamline federal housing regulations and encourage easing of local zoning and permitting hurdles. It also bans large investors from buying up more than 350 single-family homes. The bill now goes to President Trump for his signature. Stephen Bisaha, NPR News.
19: The Federal Appeals Court has cleared the way for the White House to expand a fast-track deportation process for people who are in the U.S. illegally. NPR's Vanessa Romo reports it's a major win for the Trump administration.
22: For more than a decade, expedited removal had only been used in cases where migrants were detained within 100 miles of the southern border or if they'd been in the country for less than 2 years. In all other cases, unauthorized migrants were granted the same due process rights that apply to anyone in the country, regardless of citizenship status. But in a 2-1 decision, the D.C. Circuit Court of Appeals says that ICE can rapidly deport any migrant who can't prove they've lived in the U.S. for 2 years or more, meaning they're not owed any immigration hearing processes, even if they're seeking asylum. An expedited removal order cannot normally be appealed, and in most cases, comes with a 5-year ban on reentry. Vanessa Romo, NPR News.
19: Hot and windy weather is posing challenges for crews battling wildfires in parts of the Southwest. NPR's Kirk Sigler reports one of the fires has forced the evacuation of hundreds of homes and businesses in Eureka, Utah.
23: Authorities say the fire was human-caused and is one of a half dozen large blazes now burning in Utah, including a smaller but fast-moving fire near the University of Utah that's been kicking up smoke over the Salt Lake area. Utah, like most western states, is coming off its driest and warmest winter on record, as was noted by Governor Spencer Cox.
24: The moisture content inside these trees, the sagebrush, is lower than it's maybe ever been, and that makes it just easily combustible, and we need people to be very careful.
23: Temperatures in the 90s for the next few days will offer little reprieve for Utah and Arizona, where one of the biggest priorities is the Pocket Fire, burning just a few miles to the north of Sedona. Kirk Sigler, NPR News.
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26: I'm Lori Mack with these headlines. Putnam Science Academy is shutting down its day school and boarding programs, bringing an end to one of the nation's most successful prep basketball programs. School leaders told employees over the weekend the school lost its accreditation last year and no longer had state authorization to issue state-approved diplomas. It's also facing state investigations involving investor allegations and labor complaints. Vernon police say they've identified a potential suspect after a voicemail containing anti-Muslim and ethnic slurs was left for the Islamic Center of Vernon. Police tell the Hartford Courant they're reviewing whether criminal or hate crime charges are warranted. The incident was reported over the weekend and remains under investigation. A leadership change is coming to Connecticut Public. Lauren Komrosky will become the organization's first female president and chief executive officer on June 29th. She currently serves as chief digital officer and has worked at Connecticut Public for more than a decade. Current president and CEO Mark Contreras announced his retirement in January and will remain as an advisor through November. This is Connecticut Public Radio.
1: A meteorologist, Garrett Argyanis. After gloomy and damp weather to start off the week, things are finally looking brighter out there today. We'll have sunshine, some clouds, a bit of a breeze, and our highs will be in the upper 70s and low 80s. Tonight looks mostly clear with low temperatures around 60, and we'll see sunshine tomorrow with high temperatures near 80. With the Connecticut Public Radio Weather Report, I'm meteorologist Garrett Argyanis.
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1: Back to the archipelago we go. 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From Hurricane Maria through this year's Super Bowl, the king of Latin trap continues to weave politics into his lyrics. How Bad Bunny became the global voice of the Puerto Rican resistance on the next Wheelhouse.
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0: For Connecticut Public, I'm Frankie Graziano. This is The Wheelhouse. It's the show that connects politics to the people. We got your weekly dose of politics in Connecticut and beyond right here. Ah, you hear the music. That's Benito Antonio Martinez Ocasio or Bad Bunny. Last year on the show, we discussed the trapper's music and political influence on Puerto Ricanos y Boricuas. In the time since we did the show, his stardom has only grown brighter. The first students have already taken Bad Bunny class at Yale University, and Bad Bunny staged a performance on one of America's biggest stages, February's Super Bowl halftime show. Bad Bunny and his influence on the archipelago of Puerto Rico are the subject of a new book we're going to talk about today. It's called Pay FKNR, How Bad Bunny Became the Global Voice of the Puerto Rican Resistance. The co-authors of the book are on The Wheelhouse today. Petra Rivera Rideau is one of them. She's an associate professor of American Studies researching Latin music and racial politics at Wellesley College in Massachusetts. Hello, Petra.
1: Hi, thanks for having us on.
0: Yeah, good to see you. Good to hear from you.
1: Me too.
0: And great to hear the book. Oh, man, that was a great experience. Vanessa Diaz is the other co-author, also an associate professor of Chicana and Latino studies at Loyola Marymount University in Los Angeles. Vanessa, welcome to The Wheelhouse.
2: Thank you so much for having me.
0: And great to meet you. I'm so excited to talk to you all here. Vanessa, I'm going to give you the first question. Bad Bunny's the subject of the book, Vanessa, but you're also sort of using him to shed light on the historic political connection between Puerto Rico and its colonizer, the United States, right?
2: Absolutely. I mean, I think that one of the key points of the book is to show that Puerto Ricans have been resisting colonialism since their first colonizers, which was Spain, right, on to now. And that a lot of that has happened not just through sort of traditional ways of uprising and political activism, but through music and the arts, that Puerto Rico has this incredibly rich history of using arts, dance, all different kinds of musical genres as forms of resistance, and Bad Bunny is an extension of that. And so because of that, we really cannot understand Bad Bunny and his music without understanding the history of Puerto Rico and the history of Puerto Rican resistance that he represents.
0: Petra, let's do the history 101 here. When I talk to Puerto Ricanos, some of them tell me that they have Taino blood. These were the people indigenous to Borican, what the area was once called. Then what happens?
1: Yes, well, this is a really long question, right? But yeah. I think Puerto Rico has a long and complex history, and we definitely can't go through the whole thing right now. But yes, you're right. So the indigenous people were the Taino people. The Spanish come in 1492, and they begin to colonize the island. As Vanessa said, there's a long history of resistance, including of the Taino people who resisted Spanish colonization. Puerto Rico, like the Americas, becomes a slave society. So they have enslaved Africans in Puerto Rico. They don't end slavery until the 1870s. And there is a kind of robust pro-independence movement from Spain happening in the 19th century. And in fact, people will know that the Puerto Rican flag and the Cuban flag, for instance, are really similar. They're the same design, but inverted colors. And this is because Cuban and Puerto Rican activists in the United States who were planning the independence from Spain, you know, shared making the flag, right? So this is happening. And then in 1898, the Spanish-American War happens. And the United States acquires Puerto Rico along with Cuba and the Philippines from Spain. And so in our book, we're using Bad Bunny as a hook to bring people in to look at Puerto Rico. And we're really focusing on the more contemporary kind of history with U.S. colonization, what some Puerto Rican scholars call the American century, began in 1898. But there's a whole lot.
0: But you did it. We needed to do it we don't want to be reductive, but we needed to do it in a short amount of time to get to this question.
1: That's right.
0: So many times when people talk about Puerto Rico's relationship with the rest of the United States, we hear the Jones Act. Explain what that is. And at least how it comes to be with contemporary history.
1: Yeah. So in 1917, there's the Jones-Shafforth Act passed by U.S. Congress. So when the U.S. takes over Puerto Rico in 1898, Puerto Rico is governed by governors who are appointed by the U.S. president, right? And the United States is concerned about what to do with Puerto Ricans. And if you look at some of the like historical data about the congressional hearings, these Supreme Court cases called the Insular cases that happened in the early 1900s, a lot of the concern was about Puerto Ricans' racial makeup, right? Because they have Spanish ancestry, but also African ancestry and indigenous ancestry, right? These are the times of segregation in the United States, and they're trying to figure out if Puerto Ricans could become U.S. citizens. Finally, in 1917, Congress passes this act, which makes Puerto Ricans, wherever they are born, citizens of the United States. But the citizenship is complicated. So Puerto Ricans have a sort of a partial citizenship. If they live in Puerto Rico, for instance, they have no voting representation in Congress. They cannot vote for the U.S. president. However, Puerto Ricans can be drafted into the military. And in fact, when Puerto Ricans became citizens in 1917, this is the time of World War One, many Puerto Ricans were drafted into the U.S. military. So this is a complex kind of finagling of citizenship happening with Puerto Ricans that really shapes everything. And I think in many ways sort of secures the colonial kind of relationship between Puerto Rico and the United States.
0: Vanessa, you write that the U.S. Constitution supersedes the Constitution of Puerto Rico. What does that mean? So, like, in the context of the last, like, 75 years or so, and why it's in the book, help us with that context.
2: Yeah, so this is really an extension of what Petra was just discussing in terms of that solidification of what it means for Puerto Rico to be a colony of the U.S. And so When we think about how to talk about Puerto Rico, many people struggle to kind of actually just say the words that it's a colony because they're like, oh, but it's called something else. It's a commonwealth. It's a territory. It's a part of the U.S., which in fact, legally, it is not a part of the U.S. It is property of the U.S. It is a possession of the U.S. That is not the same as being a part. My arms are a part of my body. My wallet is something I can take off of my body from my pocket, right? So it's these, it is a possession. And so the idea that the U.S. Constitution supersedes anything that Puerto Rico may want for themselves is to underscore that we are not talking about a sovereign nation. We are talking about a nation that is governed and controlled at the end of the day by an external power, the U.S. in this case, and that is the definition of colonialism. So you can label it whatever you like, but if you look at the idea of Puerto Rico as a possession, it is a territory. It does not have sovereignty. That is a colony. And so it's really, these details really help you kind of understand that we can talk about it in different terms, but it's actually quite clear.
0: So how does all this history you provide set the stage for Bad Bunny's entree into the narrative? He's born in 1994.
2: Yeah, Bad Bunny is... Go ahead, Ben.
1: No, you can go. Go ahead.
2: Bad Bunny is born in 1994, and this is at a time when Puerto Rico, as a result of this history of colonization, is experiencing a great many different kinds of crises and different levels of a financial crisis. Now, they're not sort of at their peak when he's born, but not long after he's born, there is a tax code. And Petra, you know the number of the tax code. I'm going to forget it right now.
1: 936.
0: Whoa!
1: Section 936.
0: A+.
2: This is a tax code that had given various kinds of benefits to foreign corporations, largely U.S. corporations, to expand their business in Puerto Rico. And when this tax benefit ends, these companies leave. And even though there's a lot of discussion around sort of how beneficial overall these tax codes were for the average Puerto Rican, the reality is that there were jobs attached to these things. And that as a result of this like exodus from Puerto Rico, when when this tax benefit ends, that people are losing their jobs, that there are lots of different kinds of cuts happening. And it's not just the people who worked in these places. And so Bad Bunny as a kid is experiencing these things in quite clear ways. I mean, he talked about this in different moments, that his family was directly impacted by these different moments of financial crisis that come to a head in 2015. And I mean, this is, again, like how Petra did, this is a very complicated, but essentially Puerto Rico finds itself in massive debt in 2015, cannot repay the debt. And so this cycle that kind of starts in the 90s really kind of explodes. And as this is happening, then Puerto Rico, because it's a colony, doesn't have the same rights to do things like file for bankruptcy or borrow money from other nations, right? And so the U.S. then passes PROMESA under Obama, and this leads to, again, massive cuts to education, to pensions, job loss across the board, mass exodus of people from the island. And so Bad Bunny, this history of colonialism doesn't stop. It just keeps kind of expanding, and the extent to which the average Puerto Rican feels these things. Bad Bunny is part of this generation that really felt the direct consequences of colonization in his lifetime. And so we see that in his music in every way. And we can talk a lot about that.
0: The synergy between the three of us is very real. We are in three different states right now, but it feels like we are one force, because 2015, as Vanessa just said, that's around the time this guy's making beats on a laptop in college, right, Petra?
1: Yeah, that's right. So Bad Bunny is making music on his computer using a software called FL Studio, which was at one point called Fruity Loops, really important in the history of reggaeton. And he's a SoundCloud rapper, so he's uploading his songs on SoundCloud, and he gains traction with a song called Diles. And that causes a local record label called Hear This Music to pay attention to him and sign him. And that's how he kind of enters the music industry. Eventually, he switches to another independent label called Rimas, which is the label he's currently on, and really becomes very quickly the face, the voice, the kind of symbol of Latin trap, which is a genre of music that borrows a lot from trap in the United States, and is kind of a sort of dark music, a lot about like life in the streets, a lot of very sexually explicit lyrics. And I think one of the things that Bad Bunny does is that he starts to write some songs that depart a little bit from that, most notably a big hit for him, which was called Soy Peor. And that song is a song that could be listened to or recorded in almost any genre, right? It's a kind of breakup song. And it's a very classic kind of trap beat. And it also showcases his voice, which is very different. He has a very deep kind of melodic voice, which is pretty different compared to other Latin trap artists. And that's kind of what sets him off. But it is right around the time, right, that this financial crisis comes to a head, that PROMESA is passed, that Latin trap begins to surge in Puerto Rico. And the other little kind of piece of context in Latin music history around this time is Despacito, right? So Despacito comes out in 2017. And for a lot of people, Despacito is like the epitome of the popification of reggaeton, right? Reggaeton in Puerto Rico was a genre that was associated with working class communities, a lot of public housing developments, often Black communities, and it became kind of the sound of mainstream Latin pop, epitomized in Despacito. And for some, Latin trap was sort of like the counterpoint to that, you know, this assumption that reggaeton has become pop. So we have Latin trap now to kind of be the real music for the real people. And that's where kind of Bad Bunny enters.
0: And then later in 2017, we have two hurricanes. We have Hurricane Irma and then Maria, which hits just days later. Vanessa, when there's a little rain on the island for the uninitiated, it's not good for the infrastructure, right? Now we're talking about the ultimate weather events here.
2: Yeah, I mean, it's all of these things become extensions of this same history of colonization, right? And these this very precarious financial situation that Puerto Rico is in just prior to the hitting of this hurricane that has particularly Irma was a higher category hurricane, but Hurricane Maria was much more destructive in its nature. And in fact, you know, we will never understand the full level of destruction because simple things like actually tabulating how many people died as a result of this hurricane were not done. And part of that was to deny how massive this really was, when in fact, based on the independent studies that have been done, we know that this is the most destructive, deadly hurricane in the history of Puerto Rico and in the history of the U.S. It led to a blackout. More than, you know, many people on the island were without power for more than a year. And it tore people apart. It really, I mean, it didn't just lead to thousands of deaths, but it hit at a time when the island was so down already. The power grid was already suffering because of the debt and the fact that Puerto Rico was in these terrible financial constraints as a result of colonialism. And so Bad Bunny is abroad when this hurricane hits. And like the rest of us in the diaspora, he cannot reach his family. He doesn't know their fate. He is extremely worried. He gets on social media. He's rapping about it. He's talking about it. He's sharing in the pain. And this moment in Puerto Rican history, you know, coming as the debt crisis has just like been massive, to now have this level of destruction, it was really a time when we were coming together as a community and also needing voices. And Bad Bunny made it clear that he was going to talk about this destruction, that he was going to talk about the pain of this. We see it in his first album. We see it in his public appearances on American television, the first time he goes on Jimmy Fallon, and he calls out the Trump administration and he talks about the destruction, but he also points to the joy and the power and the resilience of Puerto Rican people.
0: And we've got that clip, actually, a clip from The Tonight Show with Jimmy Fallon in 2018, where Bad Bunny calls out the president and his response to Maria. Take a listen here.
3: After 1 year of the hurricane, there's still people without electricity and their homes. More than 3,000 people die and Trump is still in denial. But you know what? Tamo bien.
0: Petra, what'd you hear in that clip?
1: I mean, I think this is a really powerful moment. As Vanessa mentioned, it's his first time on U.S. television. We also have to think back, you know, Jimmy Fallon's show features a lot of Latin artists, now other global artists, relatively often. But at the time, that was not true. Bad Bunny was only the second Spanish language artist on that show, and the first one had happened a few years before. So I think what's important to remember is that he was criticizing the U.S. and the Trump administration in particular for their lackluster response to Hurricane Maria. He's shedding light on these conditions, the lack of electricity, thousands of people dying. He's doing it in English, which is really critical. You know, Bad Bunny speaks more in English now, but he prefers to do Spanish and he doesn't speak in English that often. And at that time he was still like learning English, right? So he's speaking directly to the American people in English, and he's doing it on a platform that a lot of Latin artists really want, right? It's sort of a high stakes moment for Spanish language music in the mainstream television, you know, world. And so for him to say, you know what, I'm just going to use this platform and say this before my performance, I think is really important. And I think we see there how he continues to do that, right? His platforms have gotten bigger, right? With the Super Bowl maybe being the biggest one yet. But that strategy of using his platform to make these statements is still consistent, right? So we really see the beginnings of this Bad Bunny's kind of political discourse at this time, I think.
0: Vanessa, as I hear in the audiobook, and you just mentioned that Bad Bunny couldn't reach out to his mother at that time. I understand this is personal for you, so if you're not comfortable, we won't talk about it. But you did have family that you were trying to locate on the island, including your aunt and your grandfather, as I understand it.
2: Yeah, it was a really desperate and difficult time. My grandfather was in the hospital awaiting surgery when the hurricane hit. And I mean, the lengths that we were going to, the diaspora as a community and connecting to all of our family. Like I had friends who were just like, they have family on the west coast of the island, and they were like sending out people to try to find my family members. We ended up having someone that, like a friend on the east coast of the island, was able to pay them to go and make sure that my family was alive. And, you know, in the end, my grandfather was taken, and my aunt were both taken on one of the cruise ships that started taking sick and elderly people to the mainland U.S., to the port in Miami, because there was no end in sight. And I know that when my family was finally tracked down, they had like one bottle of water and a can of tuna fish. And you have to think about, this was my grandfather who now has passed. He died here in California, where he did not want to die, but he didn't have the strength to travel back. And this is the pain of a veteran of U.S. wars who was forced to migrate from his homeland multiple times, first during the times of Operation Bootstrap, and then again as a result of Hurricane Maria. And so the levels of sort of intergenerational pain and just disgrace that it ends up causing for a people, it's really, you know, it is, there aren't really words to describe it.
0: I'm so sorry to hear about your grandfather. And having heard so many stories from people that were going through it 9 years ago now, as it were, it's just heartbreaking for how people were trying to reach out, how people were having to spend so much money to get loved ones over here if they could. And then, of course, the blue tarps afterwards and what the island still continues to go through. So I appreciate you sharing that with us. From Connecticut Public, this is The Wheelhouse. I'm Frankie Graziano. You've been listening to Petra Rivera Rideau and Vanessa Diaz, co-authors of Pay, FKN Ere, How Bad Bunny Became the Global Voice of Puerto Rican Resistance. After the break, we're going to transition from Maria to the uprising from people of Puerto Rico in the storm's wake. Stay tuned for more. 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
1: Black women are still 3 times more likely to die of pregnancy-related causes than white and Hispanic mothers. They're also more likely than white women to have unnecessary C-sections. We hear from one doctor who is exploring community midwives as a solution, solving the Black maternal mortality crisis. Next time on 1A.
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0: This is the Wheelhouse from Connecticut Public Radio. I'm Frankie Graziano. That's Yo Pareo Sola, the Bad Bunny's famed track with a video that shows his comfort with gender fluidity. It's got 667 million views on YouTube. Just to put that in perspective, that's roughly double the entire U.S. population. Talking about that, talking about Verano Boricua and Pareo in 2019, and how Bad Bunny became the global voice of Puerto Rican resistance. Right now on the Wheelhouse, Petra Rivera Rideau and Vanessa Diaz, co-authors of the book, are with us right now. Petra, let's go to July 2019 and the Verano Boricua. That was the so-called Puerto Rican summer, a political uprising across the island, which eventually ousted Puerto Rico's governor. Talk about what was happening then.
1: Yeah, that was a huge, huge moment. So at the time, the governor was someone named Ricardo Rosselló. He was the son of a former Puerto Rican governor who, from the 90s. He actually was like one of the most corrupt governors in history. But Ricky Rosselló was in power in 2019. He was in power also when Hurricane Maria hit. And he really was, you know, the Trump administration definitely downplayed the deaths of Hurricane Maria, but Rosselló did that too, right? He also oversaw the closure of hundreds of public schools. Different people in his administration were being tried for corruption. I mean, there was a lot happening. And at one point, the Puerto Rican Center for Investigative Journalism releases 400 pages of private chats between Rosselló and his friends, some of whom are members of the cabinet in Puerto Rico. And these chats are incredibly misogynistic, homophobic, racist. They're so horrible. They even mock the dead of Hurricane Maria, saying at one point that they're going to feed the bodies to the crows. They talk about shooting the woman who was the mayor of San Juan at the time, Carmen Julín Cruz. I mean, they're really, really gross. And so this is kind of the straw that breaks the camel's back. And many, many Puerto Ricans come out to protest. They become some of the biggest protests in Puerto Rican history. And one of the things that I think is really interesting about these protests is it really brought together people from all walks of life across socioeconomic backgrounds, generations, racial backgrounds. I mean, one of the quotes in our book comes from the former governor of Puerto Rico who preceded Rosselló, Alejandro García Padilla. And he basically says, no one was left unoffended, right? Like everyone was offended by these chats. But I think what's really important to note about the protest is that, yes, the chats were, you know, the immediate thing that precipitated them, but it was, you know, years and years of frustration in Puerto Rico, and especially with Rosselló's administration, that really kind of propelled all of these people in these protests. They lasted over several days in July, and they were successful. Rosselló resigned. In the book, one of the things we talk about is that not only were the protests so massive, but they were really creative. So music and dance was part of the protest. You know, there were
0: and
1: groups
0: Pareo.
1: Of people. Yeah, and Pareo. So there were groups of people doing bomba, doing plena, and there was a very famous a moment called the Perreo Combativo, in which groups of youth, many queer youth, were dancing perreo, the dance associated with reggaeton, on the steps of a cathedral in Old San Juan, not far from the governor's mansion. And this is really critical because perreo, which is a dance that's often seen as very kind of sexual and inappropriate, was and perreo has been targeted by the Puerto Rican government at different times in terms of censorship and things like that. But dancing perreo was kind of like turning the vulgarity on its head, right? This idea that you know, Rosselló's party is part of the party. In fact, his father was one of the governors who tried to censor reggaeton during his time, right? And so this is a group of people who are like, using this dance as a form of protest, as a form of joy, but also to point out the hypocrisy of someone like Rosselló calling them vulgar when he had done all of these horrible things in the chats. So It's a really critical moment. And it's a critical moment for Bad Bunny too, because he is in tour in Europe and he leaves his tour to join the protests and releases a song with Residente and Diley called Afilando los Cuchillos, or Sharpening the Knives, that is a real blistering critique of Rosselló and becomes one of the soundtracks of this protest.
0: Trap music at its finest. Then you got Bad Bunny and you got Ricky Martin there. Residente, as you mentioned. Explain what that means to the protests, having that kind of representation.
1: Go ahead, Vanessa.
2: I mean, this is part of, you know, why we call the book How Bad Bunny Became the Global Voice of Puerto Rican Resistance, is that these were massive protests. These were, yes, among the biggest protests in the history of Puerto Rico, but they were not getting the kind of media attention that the protests ended up getting until these entertainment figures like Bad Bunny joined the cause. And so it's not to say Bad Bunny is not the voice of Puerto Rican resistance. He's the global voice. And these protests were a moment where we started to see that happening, because he was not at the level of stardom he's at now, but he was already a massive star. And so it was this significant moment where the celebrities, including Bad Bunny, became this kind of representation of the larger collective whole that brought attention to this. And we always need a soundtrack to protests, right? This is the history of all kinds of struggles. You need songs, you need music. Music was so present at these protests, and songs like Afilando los Cuchillos, it really became the anthem of the summer. From the moment they released it, it was being played everywhere in the streets. It was launched on YouTube, not on any other kind of more traditional streaming service. And that's because YouTube is one of the most important ways that people across the Americas get music. And also, it's free. You don't have to subscribe. You just hit play. And everyone across Puerto Rico was hitting play. The protests were blasting it. There's the imagery of all of them on the back of this truck with giant, like, subwoofer speakers. They're blasting Afilando los Cuchillos. So it's really important, I think, for the kind of broader morale that there were these people who are, you know, internationally known figures saying, this is way more important than my tour. I'm here with my people.
0: Ricardo Rosselló resigns in 2019, Vanessa. Then Wanda Vasquez Garcet and Pedro Bayer Luisi, they succeed him. They're from the same party as Rosselló, the new Progressive Party. But Bad Bunny's also got beef with them, right? So why might people still not be pleased with the political situation in Puerto Rico in 2019, 2020, all the way up to now?
2: Well, I think, you know, unfortunately, right, there was the massive triumph of what it feels like for a people to literally eject a political leader, right? Like, I think there was this massive moment of empowerment. But I was at the protest the day after he stepped down. And in those moments, the protests were still happening because people were saying, no, not Wanda, not Rivera Chats, who's a, you know, another figurehead there, not Pierluisi, no one from that party, the PNP, the statehood party. They were very adamant that they would not settle for anything else. And unfortunately, that, you know, what, there wasn't a re-election. There was an insertion of another person from the party to take that person's place. And so I think it was kind of like, you know, this bittersweet ending to this massively triumphant moment. And I think we see the continued effects of that now, right? Like in the book, we talk about the 2024 elections, where we saw a huge shift that I think had very much to do with what happened in the summer of 2019 and following that, which is that the independence candidate, Juan Dalmau, who Bad Bunny advocated for, performed at the closing campaign event, came in second, got about 30% of the vote. This is massive in the context of Puerto Rican history. This is a place where talking about independence, having a flag, was literally outlawed. It was a crime to talk about independence. And in 2024, we had, you know, about a third of the population voting for the independence candidate, taking the Commonwealth Party, which is basically like advocating for the same, for status quo. They lost, right? So there has been so much political activism and shift since that summer. And that's because of this dissatisfaction with the continuation of the same.
0: As I talk to these ladies, they're on a book tour for the Pay FKN at a book and even going to Spain for it as well. How's that going? Any talk of a follow-up while you guys are out there? Just take me on tour with you. Tell me about it.
1: I mean, I think it's been amazing. We did just come back from Spain. So the book, it's important to note, is available in English and in Spanish.
0: Yes.
1: It's available in Puerto Rico in the United States, now in Spain. It's been really great to share the book with everyone. I think there's a couple of things that really strike me. We wrote this book about Bad Bunny, but it's really about Puerto Rico and Puerto Rican history and what Puerto Rico is facing now. And it's been really amazing to see people read the book, engage with the book, and embrace that aspect of it, and learn so much about this place that so many of us love. It's also been really fascinating to see people from other places who really relate. And I think this relates to a question we often get about, like, why is Bad Bunny so famous, or why is he so popular worldwide when he talks about such very specific things? And what we've learned is that we meet people from all over the place who are unfortunately relating to these messages around gentrification, around displacement, right? Around the need to hold on tight and preserve your culture, coming from other countries, right? And I think it's been really neat to see how people can, like, interact with the book from these different positions and take what they need out of it. That's been my favorite part, for sure.
0: You've been listening to Vanessa Diaz and Petra Rivera Rido, co-authors of Pay FKN Ere, How Bad Bunny Became the Global Voice of Puerto Rican Resistance. This is The Wheelhouse. I'm Frankie Graziano. Learn more about the book or how to hear it in Spanish at pfknrbook.com. Thank you so much for your time today, Vanessa and Petra.
1: Thank you.
0: So glad to have you guys on. Thank you so much. After the break, we're going to talk to Rachel Iacovone, Puerto Rican Communities reporter at Connecticut Public. Don't go anywhere. You're listening to The Wheelhouse on Connecticut Public.

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1: I'm Amory Sievertson, the big influence of big sugar. 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

0: This is The Wheelhouse from Connecticut Public Radio. I'm Frankie Graziano. Today, we're talking about music and politics on the archipelago of Puerto Rico. We just spoke with the authors of Pay, FKN, Ere, How Bad Bunny Became the Global Voice of Puerto Rican Resistance. Now we're going to have a Connecticut voice continue our discussion. Also joining us now, proud Puerto Ricania, Rachel Iacovone, Puerto Rican Communities Reporter for Connecticut Public. Rachel, welcome back to The Wheelhouse.
1: Thanks for having me.
0: So happy to have you on. As I mentioned, you're a Puerto Ricania, also a big Bad Bunny fan. Can we get your take on the book we just discussed and how the colonization of Puerto Rico has influenced the artist, and maybe how you told one of your colleagues at Connecticut Public that maybe they should purchase the audiobook because they infamously can't read?
1: No, I was going to let you live, Frankie. But yeah, I was proselytizing this text. I have been reading, you know, so many history books and separately some like music history books. You know, I last lived in Nashville and we did a lot of music things. And I came here and immediately read there is even this book, Made in New Eureka, right, about the history of Fania Records. And I thought the intro to that one was so funny because she says, my sister read it and she notes that this is the only time someone was able to make music so boring. And I was a little worried. I really liked that book, but it definitely read as a textbook. So I was going into this one, having been on the show with Bethra before, I was like, okay, this is probably what it's going to be. It's going to be a very hard, like, music business book. And instead, I mean, it was this wonderful mix. I really was preaching it to you because I felt like it was a really great music, for sure, history book, but also just a history of the island in modern context. We don't really have contemporary books about history, especially after Maria. There's a few economic books about what happened, but it's like, you know, it definitely dives into Bad Bunny's young childhood, but it's really about his career. And that so much ties into everything that's happened since the storm, what the island looks like now. And it's hard to write a book about that.
0: And it's not just Bad Bunny. I mean, Menudo fans are going to be happy. Ricky Martin's in there. Residente de la Ghetto, Raul Alejandro. Much of the conversation we've had so far comes before this year's Super Bowl, before Bad Bunny shines its brightest as star to many on the mainland. What do you think about his current influence on culture and politics?
1: I mean,
0: that's a big question.
1: Right.
0: But you're going to answer it.
1: He was already this gigantic artist. Like, you're talking about the view count, right, on YouTube is always in the hundreds of millions, yeah, which is larger than, yes, the U.S. population. And we are seeing even more of a growth. I would say even for Boricuas, I know a lot of people who are just inspired to, like, really dive deep and dig into their own Spanish-speaking skills. You know, the joke of before the Super Bowl is like, okay, you have 3 months to learn Spanish. But there are a lot of people who are the what we call like no sabo kids. For those who don't speak Spanish, that means like, I don't know. And it's also said wrong. The conjugation is wrong. So it's like a double like no sabo, you know, kind of thing. So the people are worried about being the like second gen, third gen, and being, you know, clocked as Latino all the time, but not being able to communicate in our original language. And they're like, I have no excuse anymore. You know, my friends are learning this to listen to this music. And on the global scale, we're about to get this huge performance. I need to be able to sing word for word. So just in my coverage, I've seen a lot more like language acquisition doubling down. And I would say it's largely influenced by his rise. I also just did like a where's a watch party list. And there are many here in Connecticut when our population is 8% Puerto Rican. And that's undercount is what UConn Center says. So it's probably even more than that. And it's a very Puerto Rican area. But, you know, in other places I've lived have not been that way. Right. In Tennessee, in my area of Florida, was not super Puerto Rican. There are allegedly more Puerto Ricans in Orlando now than there are on the island post-storm. But that's what I'm saying. Like, things have shifted so much because of that.
0: Last year, we did have Professor Albert Luguna on from Yale on the program to talk about his course called Bad Bunny, Musical Aesthetics and Politics. What have you been hearing about the course?

0: Did you maybe sit in for a class or something like that?
1: I went to his office just before he was going to teach, like, the, I think it was their midterm, you know, exam. So I didn't want to barge in and take the test, but I did speak to his students afterward.
0: With the microphone, yeah.
1: Be like, hey, how are you feeling right now? actually, they had just read that kind of heavier book I was mentioning, Made in Odio Rico, right? So a lot of Albert's, like, seminal texts for it were stretching way further back. A lot of people want to center Bad Bunny's experience on current reggaeton or Latin trap, but as you saw with the latest album, as we talked about even last year, so much of it is influenced by salsa and bamba and plena and like these older, I'll put it that way, genres that I would say are the basis, though, of these modern things, right? They wouldn't exist in some ways without each other. It has made people go back to what we call like the Saturday cleaning music that their parents were listening to. That came up with some of his students who I think did not maybe appreciate as much what they were experiencing when they were kids. And they're like, oh, yeah, this is the basis of everything I enjoy now. One of them was Hector Miranda Plaza, who I had like talked to, kind of been a mainstay in it, because he was one of the listeners from the time that Bad Bunny was out on SoundCloud. You know, everyone jokes about the SoundCloud rapper you went to high school with, if you're like millennial like I am. And, you know, most of the time they don't take off. So in this case, you know, Bad Bunny, obviously, here we are now, right? Shout out to SoundCloud for this generations of music. But
0: and Fruity Loops.
1: Yeah, you know, that program comes up so much in the book. It's so interesting because it was like GarageBand that I grew up with. But, you know, you listen to these things, you're like, oh, this is fun. Not ever expecting to see that artist in person. And this student has seen him multiple times now. And, you know, those shows started at, what, $20, you know, and then it increases. And this student's from the island, which is, I think, a unique experience, too. A lot of Albert's students were in the diaspora like I was growing up and, you know, would just go back to the island, visit family. But he is from right outside of San Juan in a more affluent area than where Bad Bunny, who is the same distance technically of like suburb, but his upbringing is so different. And they're only, what, 6 years probably apart in age, but you have a wealth disparity and you also have access, especially educational access. You know, he was able to go to a private school, had parents who had their master's, if not their PhD, for their programs. And that's not what Bad Bunny's experience was just a few years before and right around the corner.
0: Really great to hear that you covered the class and that you were able to share that perspective. The Bad Bunny book from Petra and Vanessa, it's about using Bad Bunny as a hook to teach kids about Puerto Rico and its history. Albert's sort of in this group of professors, as you mentioned, that are connecting the musical artists to Latina culture and history. The Bad Bunny syllabus, we know that with Petra and Vanessa as well. So there's just so much work happening. How do you see that landing with students? Is it like people like knocking down the door to take the class?
1: Yeah, I'd say like for the ones that took the class, I'd say it's super inspirational. Often, like it's representation, right? It is not just like, oh, this is a really big Latin artist. There's been times where people have ignored really large artists because they don't really respect the genre. We see that with like Kendrick Lamar, for example. You know, until he won a Pulitzer, was not really the basis of a lot of class curriculums. We could talk about that for, you know, classism, racism, ethnicism. But in this case, he is such a large Latin trap artist. And in this moment, it's not reflective of, oh, yeah, we ignored him all this time. It's his star was still rising as these professors, including Petra and Albert, these others around the country were like, we need to ride this wave as it's happening. And it really does coincide in the book as well with what was happening on the island. It's a really great way to learn history, even when you're in the diaspora, as it's happening. You know, we often talk about journalists being like the contemporary historians, like we're telling history from yesterday all the time. And you can't expect the average population to know that all the time. If you're a student studying something else, engineering, for example, you're not maybe keeping up with the Spanish speaking outlets on the island or, you know, beats like mine here. You are probably not as in touch as you are after taking this class.
0: We talked a lot about he, him, Bad Bunny, men on this show. Ironically, about men incorporating feminism and gender politics into their music. What can you say about women and how they're engaging in the Bad Bunny discourse?
1: I think a lot of people just immediately associate it with like his Calvin Klein, you know, ads and all the women in the comments immediately, right? But I think there's something much deeper about this than the like thirst for Bad Bunny online. And, you know, at the time he came up, he was like Daddy Yankee or something. Like, people were just like, oh, he's cool. And then he started to really become more of an activist. In particular, he has taken such a stance, I would say, on, like, queer women's rights. He's involved, like, Young Miko, another, she's a puertorriqueña too, reggaetonera, and, like, a little bit more in the pop space as well. And she's openly a lesbian and, you know, is putting out this music that is, for the first time, I would say, like, really on the global scale, using the, like, she, her equivalent in Spanish when talking about a love interest. People have gotten away with it for the longest time. You know, like, we mentioned Ricky Martin, who is now out, but he was able to talk about a love life by using more the second person, by saying you about a love interest. And then people are like, oh, if I look back, you know, a lot of his music was maybe clearly about men. So he has done that. And of course, on Jimmy Fallon, that came up as well. He was also wearing a shirt that was translated, said, like, they killed Alexa, not a man in a skirt. And that was about, like, even as people have come around about a lot of LGB issues, they have not necessarily come around on trans rights issues. So that was a really big stance to, as particular at the time, this was in February of 2020, so right before the pandemic, right before a lot of the racial justice talks as well later. And I would say he's not perfect. He's still in a genre that is certainly not feminist all the time. But those lyrics have also lessened over time. If you've been a longtime fan, you will notice that, you know, he increases these, like, feminist songs from a female perspective and is kind of gender bending himself. And then over time, you get to his latest album is much more reflective and about himself, about heartbreak, and is not really doing the club scene type of talk about women and objectification that people have criticized the genre for, you know, decades now.
0: You've been listening to Rachel Iacovone. You could keep up with her reporting on Puerto Rican communities at ctpublic.org. Thank you so much for joining us today. So good to talk to you, and thank you for the inspo. That's it for today's show. It was produced by Chloe Wynn and edited by Patrick Scale. Technical producer is Eugene Amatruda. Thank you to everybody else at Connecticut Public that helped us put together this Bad Bunny 2.0 conversation. 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This is The Wheelhouse.

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5: And of course, she was like a co-founder with her husband of WWE, you know, the big wrestling franchise.
6: I mean, she's in a fortunate position, really, because her belief is that the Department of Education shouldn't really exist. So when that's your kind of guiding principle, it's quite hard to fail, right? It's not like you can sort of say this department hasn't been doing well when you don't think it should exist at all. But she, yeah, she's a very interesting case because she, like Trump, understands the idea of kind of storylining your life. You know, he approaches his presidency like a WWE season where you have heels and faces and reversals and slightly shocking things. And that, you know, she participated in them. There were whole storylines about how Vince was, you know, cheating on her and how humiliating it was, and she was tied to a chair in the arena. So she's someone who's willing to endure public humiliation by, you know, overbearing men, which I imagine was a pretty good preparation for serving in the Trump administration.
5: Well, let me reintroduce you. We need to take another short break. My guest is Helen Lewis, and we're talking about her article in The Atlantic titled "The Men Who Want Women to Be Quiet." We'll be right back. This is Fresh Air.
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5: This is Fresh Air. Let's get back to my interview with Helen Lewis, a staff writer at The Atlantic. We're talking about her article about the new masculinism titled "The Men Who Want Women to Be Quiet." It's subtitled "A Virulent Form of Misogyny That's Become the Single Most Important Force Holding Together the American Right." Who are some of the people in Congress or in state or city elected officials or influential writers or thinkers who are part of this masculinist movement?
6: Someone I would say who was very early to this is Senator Josh Hawley, who wrote a book about manhood a couple of years ago. You know, he spotted quite early on that there were lots of men in policy circles and elite circles who felt very annoyed that we'd heard a lot of, you know, the future is female and about the various oppressions suffered by women in American life, and that maybe, you know, there would be a constituency that would like to hear a bit more about the ways in which men are oppressed or men have been disadvantaged. So that's, you know, I think that's really important. The Trump administration has been using the Equality Office essentially to say, are you a white man? You know, do you feel you've been discriminated at work? Do you want to come and, you know, talk about that? So sort of flipping that idea of the kind of DEI bureaucracy to address a different minority group in white men.
5: So I want to mention Scott Yenner, whose name I didn't know, but you write about him. He worked with Florida Governor Ron DeSantis in rolling back DEI programs, and he recently became the chair of the Heritage Foundation's American Citizenship Initiative. And they published a report in January that called for a culture-wide Manhattan Project to promote family building. Can you say a little bit more about that?
6: Yeah, I think Scott Yenner is a really influential, interesting figure. He believes in the family wage, which I guess is the kind of workplace corollary to family voting. Essentially, you should be able to preferentially hire and promote married men to encourage them to be the breadwinners and women to stay at home and be the homemakers. He also has used Douglas Wilson-style language. He talked about women being, modern women are medicated, meddlesome, and quarrelsome. You know, the analysis is very similar. And you do see echoes of this language, I think, in, you know, J.D. Vance is very steeped in all this stuff. So bits of this language dribble through to him. The interesting thing about Scott Yenner is, we published a piece by Henry Olsen in The Atlantic when he was appointed to the Heritage Foundation,

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6: At the risk of sounding slick and or glib, nuns really are having a moment. It's not exactly clear to me why that is. Actually, it kind of is clear to me why that is. We're going to be talking about all the things that all the life hacks you can learn from 16th century nuns. We'll also talk to a contemporary nun, but an Episcopalian nun. A lot of people don't even know that's a thing. And we will reflect on why suddenly rock stars are showing up in habits and wimples and things like that. There's a more serious subtext to all of that, I promise you. So get ready for an unusual show about sisters.

0: Live from NPR News in Washington, I'm Nora Rahm. In a major test of his political power, New York City Mayor Zohran Mamdani went 3-for-3 in last night's Democratic primaries. Steve Kestenbaum reports the outcome will move the New York congressional delegation further to the left.
1: Mayor Mamdani flexed his muscles while stumping for his picks, and it paid off in a big way. All three candidates he backed won their primary races. In one upset, five-term Democratic Congressman Adriano Espaillat went down in a narrow loss to Darielisa Avila Chevalier.
2: Today we make it clear. The politics of the past ends today.
1: Mamdani's friend, former New York Comptroller Brad Lander, defeated incumbent Representative Dan Goldman by a wide margin. With New York leaning heavily blue, it means more Democratic socialists will likely head to Congress. For NPR News, I'm Steve Kastenbaum in New York.
0: Congress, on a bipartisan basis, approved a bill last night designed to make housing more affordable. President Trump had been scheduled to sign the bill into law today, but hours before the ceremony, the president said he will not sign the bill. That first, Congress must pass the Save America Act, legislation to impose new federal rules on elections that under the Constitution are run by the states. House Speaker Mike Johnson wants Trump's bill to pass, but he says that's going to be a challenge in the Senate.
3: He's laser focused on Save America Act, as most common sense Americans are. The only path, I think, to get that done, because you're never going to get seven Democrats to join 53 Republicans in the Senate to do that. They will not do it. Chuck Schumer will never vote for that or release any Democrat to do it. You have to put it on a reconciliation bill.
0: Reconciliation allows Congress to pass legislation on some matters with only a majority vote to avoid a filibuster in the Senate. A watchdog group is calling for the state of New York to investigate crisis pregnancy centers, which it accuses of lying to potential patients. NPR's Selena Simmons-Duffin reports.
4: The Campaign for Accountability, a nonprofit watchdog group, sent a letter this week to New York Attorney General Letitia James. Michelle Cooper-Smith is the group's executive director.
5: Crisis pregnancy centers appear to lie to potential clients about their ability to actually diagnose problematic pregnancies like ectopic pregnancies.
4: Her letter asks the AG's office to investigate instances of this in New York. Surprisingly, a lawyer who represents crisis pregnancy centers agrees in part. Here's Anne O'Connor of the National Institute of Family and Life Advocates in a webinar last year.
6: Do not advertise we can rule out an ectopic because it is near impossible.
4: The group did not respond to NPR's multiple requests for comment. Selena Simmons-Duffin, NPR News.
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8: From the campus of Fairfield University, I'm Diana Montaño with Connecticut Public Radio. The Federal Immigration and Customs Enforcement Agency has made its first arrest at a courthouse in Connecticut since the state imposed a new law. The law requires agents to show a judicial warrant before making arrests in or near a courthouse. Hearst Connecticut reports a man was detained by ICE Tuesday at Danbury Superior Court. A Judicial Marshal Services spokesperson tells Hearst that ICE followed protocol and did show a judicial warrant prior to the arrest. If you're dreaming of a Caribbean getaway next winter, you're in luck. Avelo Airlines has announced new nonstop service from Tweed, New Haven to Aguadilla, Puerto Rico. Service begins in November with introductory fares starting at $119. And two UConn Huskies heard their names called in the first round of the NBA draft Tuesday night. Alex Caraban is headed to the Sacramento Kings after being selected with the 29th overall pick. Terrace Reed Jr. was taken 26th overall and will join the San Antonio Spurs following a draft night trade. 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
9: I'm meteorologist Garrett Arshianis. Talk about a weather 180. After a gray and wet start to the week, we're looking at blue sky and sunshine today. High temperatures will be in the 70s and low 80s. What a fantastic day to get outside. Tonight looks mostly clear with lows around 60. We'll see sunshine tomorrow with highs around 80. Showers are possible on Friday. With the Connecticut Public Radio Weather Report, I'm meteorologist Garrett Arshianis.
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0: See, if you didn't grow up in the 60s, this is not going to mean anything to you. But this is Soeur Sourire, a French nun who became the singing nun. And this song was a hit, and I mean an international hit, top 10 on the charts, pretty much everywhere. The story has kind of a sad ending, which I won't tell you. But we're going to be talking about nuns today. We're going to be talking about them in several different centuries all at once. But we're going to begin with Sister Monica Claire, the Sister Superior at the community of St. John Baptist, at an Episcopal convent based in New Jersey. She's also a spiritual counselor specializing in religious trauma, mental illness, and addiction. And she's the author of A Change of Habit, Leaving Behind My Husband, Career, and Everything I Owned to Become a Nun. You can follow her on the TikToks at Nonsense for the People. Sister Monica, welcome to the show.
1: Thank you so much for having me.
0: So you are not my first Episcopal nun, but I think probably there are a lot of people out there who are saying, what? Aren't all nuns Catholic? So maybe start there. Explain why that actually is a possibility to be an Episcopalian nun.
1: Well, I did not know that Episcopal nuns existed either. And I had felt called to be a nun my whole life, but didn't feel comfortable with becoming a Roman Catholic because I'm a little too liberal. And it was a Roman Catholic nun who told me that the Episcopalians have nuns. And I kept asking, why does nobody know this? And it goes back to the 16th century when the Church of England separated from the Roman Catholic Church. And they were trying to bring back things that were considered too Catholic into the Church of England. And one of those was religious orders. And people were very much opposed to it in the very beginning when they were revived in the 19th century. So we're still kind of under the radar. We're kind of embarrassed about ourselves. It was kind of small, but we're still here.
0: And we're glad that you are.
1: Thank you.
0: You have a background in theater and comedy, and I think you think it is not unconnected to some of what you do as a nun. Explain that connection, though.
1: Well, I got into theater because I was pathologically shy, and it was really, really hard for me to talk to people, to meet people. I would just sort of shut down and freeze. So theater really helped me come out of my shell. And they also taught me how to speak without a Southern accent. I'm from Georgia. And how to present myself on stage, talking from my diaphragm and speaking in front of groups of people. And I thought that that would be pretty useless in a religious vocation. But it turns out that church and theater are not too far apart, because if I have to read scripture in a church setting, I can project from my diaphragm. I have good diction because I went to acting school. And for the most part, my shyness, it's still there, but I can pretend it's not. So that helped me.
0: So I want to come back to this in a second, but I also want to explore this a little bit. One of the first things you said was you always felt called to be a nun. You did not, however, grow up in a particularly devout family, right?
1: No. My parents were children of the 60s. They were what I called like country fried hippies, because they were still very Southern and traditional in some ways, but they were also very hippie-ish. People thought my mother was weird because she was into astrology and yoga. And this was like the late 60s, early 70s. And she was always kind of countercultural, which, interestingly enough, fed into my being countercultural and rejecting female stereotypes. But my mother also had a very open view of religion and spirituality. She sees herself as mostly Native American spirituality with a lot of Buddhism thrown in. So she helped me to understand different ways of thinking about religion. And then my grandmother was extremely like hardcore Southern Baptist. So it was from her I learned about the Bible and the traditions of religion. And it was a very pleasant experience. It wasn't one of those traumatic religious experiences. So I had a little bit of both. It took a long time for my mother to understand that, because she kept saying I was too churchy and the boys wouldn't like me. So when I finally sort of came out of the closet as a nun, I had to tell her, this is why I'm so churchy. I want to be a nun. And God bless her, she finally accepted it. So thank God.
0: I love the idea of coming out of the closet as a nun, which I guess could be understood two different ways, actually. But and speaking of that, you do have a background in comedy. You were in the legendary troupe, The Groundlings. Yes. I think you overlapped with Jennifer Coolidge. And, you know, I mean, to some degree, I think one of the kind of archetypes we have of nuns is severe. Now, I've known a lot of nuns, and I've very few of them have been severe. A number of them have been quite funny. But you are sort of playing against at least a kind of mental type we have, right?
1: Definitely. And that's one of the things that I really wanted to do with all the social media and all the outreach I do is to get rid of the stereotypes of nuns. Because, I mean, we come by a lot of those stereotypes, honestly. There were a lot of severe nuns who it did a lot of damage back in the old days. But the ones that are truly called, that are to nuns to their core, are mostly funny nerds who have a very bizarre sense of humor. We laugh a lot in community, and we are friends with Roman Catholic nuns, and I can tell you that they also laugh and have a very nerdy, hilarious sense of humor. So that was a pleasant surprise when I started hanging out with monks and nuns, how funny they are.
0: Yes, that's going to come up actually with our guests a little bit later who look at nuns in the 16th, 15th, 14th century. They often do like, you know, hanging out and hanging around and just trading jokes with each other and stuff like that. Yeah. So, you know, it's also interesting because you are, as you say, not an extrovert. You're an introverted person. One of the things that you did is, I think, part of your ingestion into the world of being a nun is take a Myers-Briggs personality test.
1: Yes.
0: But then there you are also, and believe me, I totally get this because I'm an introvert, but there you are on TikTok, just direct to camera. And then I saw you do a Reddit AMA, Ask Me Anything, where somebody complimented you on your moisturizer. You're the first nun to get a compliment about a moisturizer.
1: Totally crazy.
0: But yeah, but so you're doing this. I mean, you've already essentially said this. This is how you reach people, right? If you're going to be an evangelist of any kind, or even just useful to people the way that I think nuns sometimes think of themselves being, you're not going to be able to do it the way that it was done in the 19th century.
1: Absolutely. The church has changed and become much more focused on compassion and humanity, which means we're trying to go back to how Jesus was with people, to be accessible. Jesus, I think, probably had a really great sense of humor, or else he wouldn't have had that many friends. He was open and inclusive of everyone, literally everyone. And I try to make people understand that this old industrial model of convents, where you had hundreds of thousands of cogs in the machine and they were just faceless and invisible, that's the old model. That's the Victorian and medieval way of looking at monasteries and convents. Now we are actual people. We're not cardboard saints. We don't hover above the ground when we move. We have all the faults and all the great things of regular human beings, and our individuality is encouraged to come out.
0: I think a lot of people don't know very much about the process of becoming a nun, and I think they probably think it's, you know, one day you're a civilian and the next day you're a nun. It's not like that at all, right? There's a long process you had to go through.
1: Yeah, I didn't know that either. I showed up with a guitar and a suitcase and thought they were just going to put a veil on me. And I didn't realize it's actually a long process on both sides. I tell people it's more like if you're a college professor and you're trying to get tenure, it takes years and years to get to the point where you have tenure, where you're in it for life. And that's exactly, I mean, of course, the university system was sort of modeled on convents and monasteries from the very beginning. So there is that process of leveling up, but it's not quick. In the Victorian age, they started leveling up sisters too quickly. It was 2 to 3 years and you were life professed, which meant you were in it forever. You pretty much have to murder somebody to get kicked out. And now it's 6 to 8 years because they feel like a person really needs to discern whether they're in the right place. And the community needs to discern whether this person definitely has a vocation to the religious life. I was really mad when I found out how long it takes. It took me 6 years, almost 7 years. And I was so frustrated because I have zero patience. But now I can look back and see the wisdom of that long process to becoming tenured, like professed.
0: Well, so one difference between being a tenured professor and a postulant and trying to become a nun, I don't think they care whether the professors have a lot of credit card debt. But this is actually something that comes up, right? You have to be debt-free?
1: Absolutely. A lot of people don't realize the decisions of organized religion are sometimes based on finances. Like the whole idea of Catholic priests being unable to be married and have children was based on finance and hereditary issues. It wasn't really based on anything spiritual. It was just more of a wise financial decision for that denomination at that time. And in our communities, we do say that, and in Roman Catholic communities as well, you have to be debt free when you come in because you're not going to have enough. If you have a job that earns money, all your money has to go to the central fund of the convent. We don't have our own bank accounts. We don't have any possessions or assets of our own. And if you come in with a lot of debt and you have to pay it down, you're not going to be able to be at the convent learning the religious life if you're out working to pay off your debt. We are coming up with, we're dialoguing with Roman Catholic communities about programs to get rid of people's debt because it's a big stumbling block. So we've come up with some pretty good ideas, and we're sort of collaborating on how we can help people, like a scholarship fund and things like that.
0: You know, one of the things that surprised me a little bit when you did the Reddit Ask Me Anything, which, first of all, was a great idea, another way to kind of reach people and reach a certain kind of person you're not going to find other ways. Yeah. So people would ask you questions about their despondency or demoralization or whatever. And some of the things you would suggest would be take a Myers-Briggs test, do an Enneagram thing, learn more about yourself that way. At one point, I think you might have recommended the book, What Color Is Your Parachute? I mean, it wasn't like you said, okay, there's a Karl Barth book that you really have to read. So say a little bit about that, that, you know, I mean, I think people ask a nun, what do I do? They probably expect to hear some prayers and that you need to say or some treatises you need to read. But you're going at this in a different way.
1: Yeah, I'm just fundamentally a very practical person. And I got very frustrated when I was trying to discern my vocation because there was that question of, is this something that God is actually calling me to or is this just another one of my crazy ideas? And anytime I talk to religious people about it, I would get these kind of vague, esoteric answers. And so I started looking at, I couldn't afford therapy at the time. So I started looking at self-help books. And a lot of them were about determining your career path. And that's where I got the idea, like in What Color Is Your Parachute, of making a list of your values and trying to construct a life that aligns with those values. Because I was shocked that my number one value was God. And I was not living my life in that particular way. I wasn't going to church regularly. I didn't talk about my faith at that point. That was like the late 90s. And then I started looking at personality tests because I thought, am I really suited to this life? And it turns out, yes, I was born to do this. Either this or being a librarian. That's what Myers-Briggs told me.
0: Am I looking at a fellow INTP? That's what I am.
1: Oh, my condolences.
0: You're something else. Okay.
1: It's fine. I'm INFJ.
0: INFJ. We couldn't be more different except for the first two. But So you gave up a lot, as has already been suggested. You gave up, you'd been married, you had a husband, you gave up possessions and money and a lot of other things and maybe some control of your life. What did you get? Explain what the, I don't know if this is a fair question to ask, but I'll ask it anyway. Okay. What's the other side of the bargain that makes it worth it?
1: I was pleasantly surprised because I've always been a person, I grew up very, very poor and in a lot of fear about impoverishment. Like the fear of impoverishment is one of my great fears. And I was always very self-sufficient. I didn't get help from my family. And So accumulating wealth was a big deal for me. And I was an overachiever in advertising. I was a workaholic. I always had a full-time job plus a side gig plus a couple of other little gigs here and there. And so money was very important to me to put a roof over my head and have something to eat. I was terrified of becoming homeless. And so to quit my job at the height of my career, I was making more money than I ever had. I had a really good job with good bosses and wonderful coworkers. To say to them, I'm going to walk away from this and be unemployed and homeless for a short period. Because when you're visiting the convent at first, they haven't taken you as a sister yet. So I was without a job and it felt so good. I couldn't believe how good it felt to be free of, I mean, a lot of us would say, probably not you, but a lot of people would say, thank God I never have to walk into a job again, you know, and work 12-hour days and be stressed out. So that part was easier to give up than I thought. And the money part was interesting because when I came to the community, they would give me $50 a month for my allowance. And I thought, God, that's never going to, it's never going to stretch. But then I realized there wasn't really anything that I could think of that I needed. My clothes are provided. My shoes are provided. Everything is provided for us here from the central fund. I have insurance. And I was thinking, wow, I feel better taken care of than when I was taking care of myself. And it is a nonprofit. We do have, you know, the wolf is always at the door all the time. But somehow God has been getting us through since 1852. So it's very secure.
0: So I'm just going to press a little bit more on that, because in a way you just said another thing that God did provide. So when I asked you what you got back when you gave up so many things, you gave an interesting answer, which is one thing you got was the relief from the pressure of thinking you needed things. I think those of us who had parents who were alive during the Depression, we inherited that idea that, you know, we have to think about this all the time. But there's also the God part of that. I mean, can you say a little bit more about that? What sort of communion you feel you attain doing this?
1: I think it was a giving up of my hyper-independence of always taking care of myself to really trusting in God to take care of me. And that was my mantra when I was driving across the country from Los Angeles to New Jersey, was God will take care of me. God will take care of me. Anytime I would get scared, I would say that. And I repeated it enough times where I started actually believing it. Because at first I couldn't believe it. I was thinking, no, I got to get out there and work. You know, I can't just put this on God. And it developed a much deeper relationship with God to be able to put something, to turn something over to God in such a big way. And God said, no problem, I've got this. And to have it proven in real time, in real life.
0: It's sort of
1: ever since I came here.
0: Yeah, it's sort of the ultimate trust fall.
1: Yes, absolutely.
0: He caught you. So just quickly, what's a day in the life like for you? What goes on all day?
1: Our life is a lot busier than people think it is. They think we sort of float around and read books and light candles and things like that. And actually, our day is pretty much we're on the go from 6 a.m. till about 9 o'clock at night. Every day except Monday, which is our day off. And we always think it's hilarious when people say, have a great weekend. And we're like, we work on the weekends. But my day starts at 6 a.m. with private prayer from 6 a.m. to 7 a.m. Then we go into Lauds at 7:30 a.m. And then we go into Mass right after that. And then we have silent time until 9:30. We have another prayer service in the chapel. Then we have work time after that prayer service at 9:30. Then we have noonday prayer and then our lunch. And then we have another work period from 2 to 4:30. Then we have Vespers. And then we have a community meeting after Vespers every day. And then we have dinner. And then we have Compline at 8 o'clock. So you can see that's a pretty full day, even if we didn't work. But we all have jobs.
0: And you had to master Gregorian chanting.
1: Oh, yeah, which is still a work in progress.
0: I wish you could have seen the face she just made.
1: It's like trying to learn. It's like, because I know how to read music and I've been singing all my life. My grandfather was a voice teacher. And to look at Gregorian chant, it's like being fluent in French and suddenly being asked to speak German fluently with no training. So I was fluent in one language and I'm still struggling with Gregorian chant because I guess the other one was so deeply entrenched in my mind that it's just so different.
0: You know, you come back, as we started, you came from a theater and comedy background, which, of course, makes me think, since I'm in Connecticut, of the Abbey of Regina Laudis, Dolores Hart, who was in, I think she debuted in an Elvis movie, but she was also in Where the Boys Are, I think King Creole. So she was a movie star. She was a movie star, movie star. She became a nun there, and I think she might have become abbess eventually. Maybe talk about some of the nuns who have inspired. We're going to run out of time here, but I know
1: that's
0: either
1: okay.
0: From recent history or from deep into history, you have a few sources of inspiration.
1: Yeah, Dolores Hart was a big inspiration for me because when I was married, I was buying groceries and she was on the cover of People magazine. So I bought it and read about her. And I was like, if she can make it that big of a leap, I think I can too. Mm-hmm. So all along, she's been a role model for me. And I wrote her a letter and she wrote me back. And I, you know, told her in my letter, I felt called to the convent. And she said, "You cannot hide from what the hand of God presents to you." Mm. And I just burst into tears when I got that letter, because it's such a powerful sentence. I thought she probably says it to everybody, but it really changed my life that she wrote back to me. It was very sweet of her. And of course, my role models from the past are St. Clair. My name is Monica Clair. I chose that name because she's one of my role models. St. Teresa, St. Catherine, St. Therese, the little flower of Lisieux. All these, you know, sometimes I'll ask them to pray for us because we don't pray to the saints. We ask them to pray for us. So I ask those role models up in heaven to pray for us.
0: Well, we're going to talk to a couple of scholars about some of those very role models. But mm-hmm. it has been a delight to talk to you, Sister Monica Clair, Sister Superior at the community of St. John Baptist Episcopal convent based in New Jersey. Thank you so much for your time today.
1: Thank you. It's been great. Appreciate it.
0: All right. We take a little break and we're going to dive back into the 16th century and maybe even deeper to talk about nuns in those times.

0: Connecticut Public, media for the curious.
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5: She climbs a tree and scrapes her knee. Her dress has got a tear. She waltzes on her way to mass and whistles on the stair. And underneath her wimple, she has curlers in her hair.

0: She's always late for...
1: That, of course, is from The Sound of Music. The 60s was sort of a time... It was the first nun corps in some ways, or maybe the first nun corps was in the 16th century. Might wind up saying that. But 60s had the flying nun, Sally Field played a flying nun on a sitcom. And we had the singing nun, referenced in the first segment, Sound of Music. And we're having another period like that right now. We're going to be talking an awful lot about the nuns of the past, but let's first of all introduce our guest. Ana Garriga and Carmen Urbita are the co-hosts of the podcast Las Hijas de Felipe and the co-authors of Convent Wisdom, How 16th Century Nuns Could Save Your 21st Century Life. Ana got her PhD from Brown University in 2024. Carmen will be getting hers. When you read this book, you will feel like you are in Providence, Rhode Island quite a bit of the time, and you will not always feel happy about it. So first of all, welcome to the show. I do want to talk very much about these fascinating women of the past, but I think we have to spend a moment here in the present. We've got Lily Allen's new album is out, and one of the visuals that goes with it, she's in a full habit and wimple having a cigarette break. Rihanna, I think last year, was on a magazine cover also dressed as a nun. In some ways, Rosalia, who is emerging now out of Spain as a gigantic international singing star, is wearing what appears to be a nun's headpiece. I don't know if it's exactly a wimple on her album right now that is making all kinds of excitement. And going along with that is this idea of nun core. There is, in fact, something called nun talk on TikTok. So it does feel as though nuns are having a moment. And maybe one of you could just begin by talking about why that might be.
2: Well, thanks. First of all, thank you so much for having us. We're always happy to talk about nuncore and nunmania because everyone's obsessed by nuns lately, but we've been obsessed by them for many years. So we're so happy that we can talk about this with anyone now. So yes. We've been following, as you said, Lily Allen, Rihanna, and lately Rosalía's new album, as you said. She portrays herself as a nun, and then she says that she's inspired, her songs are basically inspired by the stories of many nuns and saints from past centuries. So we're really excited to see this happening. Everyone asks us, what's going on? And we have a few responses for that. We don't know for sure, but we think that, I don't know, everything that's happening right now makes you want to just join a convent, kind of.
1: Well, yes, even just talking to Sister Monica in the first segment, you can see there would be some sense of support that maybe doesn't exist in the rest of the world. But Ana, I'm also wondering, and I think you guys have suggested this in the past, that there is, we're seeing an awful lot of testosterone flying around right now, and most of it is manifesting itself in a pretty toxic way. Would that maybe be a reason to put on a habit?
3: Yeah, I think that, thank you so much for having us here. Every time that we talk about convent culture, we always like put like a little bit disclaimer before we start talking. It's not that we are like with our book or with our episode, we're not trying like to convince anyone to run away to a convent. But we like this idea of like the portable convent, that it's precisely linked to what you were saying, that geopolitics right now, like everything seems so masculine and so toxic, and like with the tech bros and the crypto bros all over the internet, that the idea of a metaphorical or a portable convent, I think that it's very, that we are all longing for community right now, and that it seems that a convent, even if it's very open to the world, like it gives you that sense of shelter of a community that has basically like a shared purpose, that it's a little bit like far away from these very toxic dynamics.
1: I would imagine now that you've studied the nuns of that period, 16th century and maybe even earlier, you can maybe see, Carmen, why women became nuns then. I mean, some of it would probably just be to escape having to have 15 children because 7 of them would die and maybe you would die in the process.
2: Definitely. If you didn't want to marry and you didn't want to risk, as you were saying, dying by giving birth, or even if you just wanted to be with your friends, your sisters, your cousins who might have joined a convent before you and you didn't want to be separated from them. Or maybe you were obsessed by the idea of becoming a kind of a pop icon of your time. That was, you had to become a saint. So the nun, the convent was your way, you know, the place where you could do all these things. And it was also, very importantly, it was basically the only, the main place where you, as a woman in the 16th and 17th century, the place where you could write, read, and have write from your about your own subjectivity at that time. So it was very important. We always have to bear in mind that when we talk about early modern nuns, nuns from these centuries, we're talking about a big proportion of women from this time. So it wasn't just this, you know, niche, this very, you know, specific part of society. It was a huge part of it.
1: So, Anna, I'm wondering what kind of influence these nuns are, particularly on my producer, Lily Tyson. I sent her a somewhat critical email earlier this week, and she wrote back, "Exasperating me is not a good way to correct me, for I do not possess a servile nature that would make me yield to threats rather than to reason." And I thought, boy, you've changed since you started reading that nun book. Anna, maybe give us a little context for this. Who are we going to...
3: Well, first of all, yeah, congratulations on making a great Sor Juana Inés de la Cruz impersonation. That was great. This is one of the many texts written by early modern nuns that we include in the book. This one precisely is written by the very, probably like the most renowned nun from the 17th century, that she's the Mexican Sor Juana Inés de la Cruz. She's everywhere. She has like a Netflix TV show devoted to her. She's on the 100 pesos bill in Mexico, and she's one of a kind because she managed to become to the intellectual circles of her time. But also, like this letter that you just read, it's very interesting because it was discovered only in the 1980s. And it's this one letter that it raises a kind of counterpoint to her other most famous writers, where she's always like developing this kind of like very like rhetorical maneuvers to contest their confessors, but in a very subtle and legitimate way. And in this letter that was for four centuries, it was just like disappear. She's angry and she's not afraid. She's not afraid to tell her confessor to basically, well, I can't take it anymore. Oh. Yeah.
1: I think you were going to say something else there, but that was good. I want to talk about her a little bit. First of all, one thing that I haven't said that's important is this is a book about your everyday problems. And part of the pretext of the book is that anything that you were worrying about or struggling with or trying to deal with now was worried about and struggled with and dealt with by nuns hundreds and hundreds of years ago. And so, you know, everything is sort of bold-faced, these kind of everyday problems. And we'll get to some of those. In fact, maybe we can use Santa Juana as for emails. But before we do that, I have to tell you, Carmen, we were trying to do a show about polymaths a few years ago. And one thing we were struggling about was that it was harder to find women polymaths just because women were so frequently deprived of education, deprived of opportunities to learn a lot. Sister Juana is a polymath, I think. She did everything. She wrote plays. She wrote music. She wrote philosophy. She was clearly backgrounded on sciences. This is a person who really made an attempt to master knowledge and creativity as it existed at her moment. I mean, maybe you could say a little bit more about, I mean, I find this woman really, really impressive.
2: Sor Juana is incredible. As Anna was saying, she's one of a kind. She was indeed a polymath. She started writing when she was like, I don't know, 10, 12, or even younger. She was examined by all the, you know, the theologists and the most intelligent people of Mexico at the time, interrogated by all of them about the most difficult questions you could think. And she surpassed all of them when she was only a teenager. So she's really one of a kind. And she was all her life. She wrote all her life, and she was always trying to achieve more and more and more knowledge. She, as Anna was saying, she was in contact with a lot of intellectuals of her time. So she read it all and tried to write it all as well. Not only sacred poems or sacred literature, but philosophical and scientific writing as well. So, but we also, when we talk about Sor Juana, we also like to say that even though she's definitely one of a kind and she's exceptional, we have to be careful with this, you know, this narrative of Sor Juana or another one being too kind of two stories of exceptionalism inside the convent, like they're the only two women nuns who were able to write and be so, you know, so cultured and so intelligent and to produce so much writing. And even though it's true that Sor Juana was indeed, again, one of a kind, we like to say that all of them, all these nuns, were reading each other and were very aware of what Sor Juana had written, but Sor Juana was aware of what other previous nuns had written. So they were in constant dialogue. So it's not like this isolated figure suddenly stand out. It's more a story of always reading and rereading each other and always being aware that of being part of something bigger.
1: This, you know, this book really, I mean, I don't think that I picked up a book about 16th century nuns expecting to hear, you know, to read Jason Derulo's name or something. But this book is very saturated with pop references. And near the end, Anna, you mentioned Gwyneth Paltrow and Goop. And, you know, another way that we can talk about Sor Juana is in the context of Goop, you know, because Goop is obviously Gwyneth Paltrow giving you all kinds of cures and remedies and moisturizers and things like that. But Anna, if you're ever on a really long donkey ride and you have really, really terrible hemorrhoids so that you can't stand another second because the hemorrhoids are so awful, Gwyneth is probably not going to save you the way Juana could. So tell us that story.
3: Yeah. So first thing, this is a different Juana.
1: It's a different one.
3: That we struggle
1: right.
3: a lot. Yeah.
2: Right. There are too many
3: a lot in general.
1: A lot of Marias and a lot of Juanas. Yeah.
3: and that basically like most early modern nuns shared the same name. That was basically Maria San Jose and Juana. So this is another Juana that is like early. It's like a medieval nun that is known as Santa Juana, but she never was proclaimed a saint. But she claimed that she had like direct contact with God and that God had personally blessed all the rosary beads from her personal rosary. And after that, so the relics could work by contact. So like every single rosary bead that was touched by an original rosary bead by Juana suddenly had miraculous powers. So years later, like three centuries later, there was this other nun from a convent in Toledo, Spain, that was in charge of founding like the first Catholic convent in Manila in the Philippines. So the travel wasn't easy. It lasted for almost a year and a half. And one of the poor nuns that was going with this nun from Toledo, Spain, was suffering from hemorrhoids. And the solution was to give her a rosary bead smashing water. And apparently it worked. So who knows? Like maybe we all need that. It's probably better than anything that Gwyneth Paltrow can give you.
2: Exactly.
1: All right, we're going to grab a really quick break here with these two wonderful guests. I want to leave lots of time on the other side, so we have lots of ground to cover and not on a donkey. So we'll do that when we get back.

0: I'm Peter O'Dowd. Journalist Ethel Payne was called the first lady of the black press, whose reporting on civil rights changed the country. She also wore head-turning hats. One of them is in the Smithsonian, and it's one of 25 objects from the museum that tell the story of America as we mark its 250th anniversary. Next time, here and now.
1: Join us this afternoon at 2.
2: The next election cycle is heating up. 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Hi, I'm Frankie Graziano, your host of The Wheelhouse, and I want to focus on the issues that matter to you this midterm season. 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
3: Stephanie Sevilla's baby, Gannon, died after she unknowingly left him in a hot car. 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
5: 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You don't have to wait an hour after eating before you go swimming. That's just something our mothers believed. Back to the show.
6: All right, we are back. Time to say some thank yous. I'll start with our technical producer, the maestro, Dylan Reyes. This is a Lily Tyson Quality Entertainment Productions production, produced by Lily Tyson, therefore. Robin Doyen-Aiken, our boss, is here with us because we have special guests. They are not nuns, but they are there in the booth. Nora and Crystalline, welcome to the show. Nora Soros, I should say, and Crystalline, welcome to being with us here in the studio. We have these wonderful guests here, meanwhile, to talk about this very, very interesting book. Ana Garriga and Carmen Urbita are the co-hosts of the podcast La Ias de Philippe and the co-authors of Convent Wisdom, How 16th Century Nuns Could Save Your 21st Century Life. Carmen, you start the book with the story of a friendship. You actually start it with the story of a friend crush, I think is the contemporary term that you use. And you helpfully explain this at times in the context of Lindsay Lohan and Britney Spears and I forget who else. Explain what this relationship was and why it's the one that you wanted to begin your storytelling with.
7: Yes. Well, there's Lindsay Lohan is there, Paris Hilton as well, and then St. Teresa and Maria de San Jose, two Carmelite nuns from the 16th century. The reason we talk about Lindsay Lohan and St. Teresa in the same chapter, which can be a little bit confusing, is because for us, after so many years writing about these nuns from a, in a very scholarly, writing in a very serious manner, we really wanted to talk about this in a more personal way. To talk about why we were so fascinated by them in the first time, in the first place, but also why, I mean, there is no way for us to separate reading about these nun stories from pop culture now, because that's everything comes to you at the same time. So we decided to talk about Saint Teresa and Maria de San Jose because they have a really intense friendship

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1: And she was like probably her most loyal friend, even though at times she didn't always pay attention to what St. Teresa said or recommended. So they had kind of a toxic friendship, if I think we can say. But one of the things that we say in the book is that partly because in the convent, these nuns had to live together, even if they didn't like each other that much. The convent really teaches you how not to cut loose of relationship at the first difficulty, right? So it gives you a sense of community and of how to continue with friendship, even when it seems impossible to continue with friendship. So we do love St. Teresa and we do love Maria San Jose and their relationship. Their friendship is amazing.
2: Well, I mean, in everything in this book, Anna, I mean, I feel almost every example that comes up, we get parallels between them and you. Obviously, the two of you became very, very good friends, although maybe at the beginning it might have seemed you were going to be academic rivals working on the same kind of subject matter. But there is that sort of idea that, and our first guest said something about academia and convent life being a little bit similar. This is a point that you make over and over, Anna, that there is a kind of set of tribulations that go with your 216 square foot apartment in Providence and eating greasy pizzas and having unfriendly waiters and stuff. That there's a way that you're understanding your lives through these very, very distant lives in the past.
3: Yeah, definitely. I have to say that we portray Providence and Brown University in the book as way worse than they actually were. Like, it just like it worked very well in a kind of like narrative sense to portray ourselves as very miserable creatures so we could develop this like parallel with the early modern nuns in more convincible ways. But definitely when Carmen and me, when we met, we were 26, 27 years old, and we decided like to start a PhD at Brown University, very far away from home. And even though, as we say in the book, that we kind of knew how, because we were already studying nuns at the time, so we knew how like alive the life of a 16th or 17th century nun in Spain or in New Spain in Mexico was like. We had no idea what academic life could entail. So as the years passed by and we discovered that it was basically to sleep very few hours every day. Also like your stipend is not, it's okay, but it's not that high. So you're not allowed to be very luxurious. And also like you have to spend every single hour of the day that you are awake reading or writing. And yeah, so at that moment, because we were reading all these autobiographies by nuns, we felt like this strong connection to them. And they truly saved us in a way. They made us feel less miserable.
2: What I love about this book is that, you know, every problem you reference is a problem that we can recognize. Carmen, despite my advanced age, I do experience FOMO, fear of missing out, and social media makes it really bad. This is something, I mean, I don't think the example that you give is something that most of us can access. This is, by the way, the second time we have talked about this phenomenon on our show and about Maria de Agreda's way of dealing with this. But first of all, introduce us to Maria and why she feels FOMO. Part of this is just because if you're a nun, there's just, at that time, there's just stuff that you don't get to do in terms of proselytizing abroad and stuff like that, right?
1: Exactly, yeah. Maria Jesús de Ágreda, she's incredible. She's one of my favorites, and I think our favorites. She always lived in the same convent in Soria, a small town, well, in Ágreda, but a really small place in Spain. She was born into a house which later became a convent, so she didn't even left the house ever. Like, she always lived there. But she kept reading this, you know, this writing by missionary, like friars who went to the New World and got to explore and to do missionary work. And she had to be inside the convent. And she was very curious about cartography, about geography, about many, many things outside of her little world. And she couldn't explore that by herself. Like,

0: also she had a lot of fear of missing out, exactly as we were having a lot of fear of missing out in Providence, Rhode Island, while we were doing our PhD. So when we were reading Maria Jesús de Ágreda's writings, we couldn't stop thinking, oh wow, she really has a strong sense of FOMO, like we do. And it's incredible how she dealt with it. So she decided, or maybe she did have the gift of bilocation, which means that she could be, apparently miraculously, she could be inside her cell and then at the same time be bilocated in New Mexico. That's what she was writing about. So apparently she was able to travel, and she was able to, you know, make use of all these writings, all these readings that she had already read about geography, cartography, and missionary work, and put that into practice without actually leaving the cell. So we thought it was a very smart move, honestly. And it helped us think also less, you know, it helped us see our relationship with, for example, with social media, which gives you a lot of FOMO. It helps us see it with a different light. Like, it's not so bad if you spend a lot of hours scrolling, seeing what everyone else is doing. A nun in the 17th century felt exactly the same way, and she had her own resources. So maybe you can find yours.
1: I mean, I know from when we talked to Carlos Eyre about this, that one of the places she seemed to go to was New Mexico. And there mm-hmm. were people in New Mexico who saw somebody who looked a heck of a lot like her. So it was kind of interesting. So
0: they
1: Anna,
0: the name of, oh, sorry.
1: No,
0: they
1: go ahead. Go ahead.
0: The Lady in Blue.
1: Lady in Blue, yeah.
0: Apparently this conceptionist blue habit, which is incredible. Yes. Yeah.
1: So Anna, we've only got 2 minutes left, and that breaks my heart because I really wanted to go through the taxonomy of tears with you because I think it's so great. I think that's St. Catherine. I don't know if we have time for that, but just maybe in a general way, one of the things that you talk about in the book is what you learn from these nuns about love, and that might be a pretty good place to end, and you could just pick any story or any nun that you want.
2: Yeah, love was, I think that is it's chapter 4. So it's just like exactly like the halfway through the book, we decided to write about love. That was the hardest, but also like the most entertaining chapter. And we contrast two different stories. So on the one hand, we had like the story of what we like to call the most toxic lesbians in the early modern period. There were like two, not exactly nuns because they were beatas, so they belonged to a beaterio that was a kind of like a convent, but without like the seal of authenticity. And they were together for years. They dealt with jealousy, polyamory, open relationships of all kinds. They were together for a long time, and we know very well, so their story is very well documented because they had to face like the repression of the Inquisition, so we can learn their story through the inquisitorial trial. But read the book because it's incredible what they have to teach us. And on the other hand, because it's true that both Carmen and me, and I think that everyone who tries like to learn something about, in general, like not heterosexual love in the early modern period, is that you have to face the fact that it's always like through the inquisitorial lens, and it's very voyeuristic and very, like, it all looks like a movie by Paul Verhoeven, that we also mentioned that in the book. But then we discover like this love story between two Carmelite nuns from the 17th century who were called Ana de Jesús and Beatriz de la Concepción. Ana de Jesús was one of the greatest friends and allies of Saint Teresa. And even though we don't know if there was like actual like carnal love involved, and it really doesn't matter because they were away for like 3 weeks apart, and the letters that they sent to each other is just like incredible.
1: We're gonna have to say goodbye now. I hate to do it. I do want to remind people of the title of the book, Convent Wisdom: How 16th Century Nuns Could Save Your 21st Century Life. Thanks to Ana Garriga and Carmen Urbita. We'll end with a song about another nun. Life.

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1: Activists, and I think they would say the same thing, which is they made a lot of mistakes and they hope that young people will do it better next time. And for me, the book is an attempt to say, you know, here's history to wrestle with and to try to improve upon.
2: Zaid Erdorn, his memoir, Dangerous, Dirty, Violent, and Young. Yes, a lyric from this Jefferson Airplane song. After turning themselves in the early 1980s, his dad, Bill Ayers, became a respected professor. His mom, Bernadine Dorn, a respected lawyer in Chicago. We spoke with Zaid at the WBUR Festival. It's Here and Now.

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6: It's here and now. The Smithsonian is the world's largest museum institution. That means it has 21 museums or galleries and the National Zoo. Today we're shining a light on two small objects at one of those museums that tell the big story of a woman who refused to blend into the background, a wide-brimmed hat she wore while covering the Civil Rights Movement, and a pen connected to one of the biggest moments of the 1960s. Ethel Payne is known as the First Lady of the Black Press. She was the first African-American woman to become an international news correspondent, reporting around the world, challenging presidents, and putting a spotlight on the struggles of Black Americans. Her hat and pen are part of our ongoing coverage of 25 objects from the Smithsonian that tell the story of America in honor of this country's upcoming 250th birthday. Jennifer Seek is acting curator at the Smithsonian's Anacostia Community Museum, and she's back with us. Jennifer, welcome.
7: Thank you very much, Robin. Great to be here.
6: And start with Ethel Payne's hat. It's known as a fancy hat. We'll have it at herenow.org, a picture, but what does it look like?
7: It is a profusion of flowers on this wide-brimmed hat. It has pink roses and violets that are made out of a velvety material, green leaves, glass grapes, and she just wears this pistachio hat with panache.
6: And why? And it sounds like a church hat to me, but what does it symbolize? And how does it become sort of our gateway to understanding Ethel Payne?
7: I think it is very much like a church hat or a crown, and certainly women at the time were wearing hats and gloves when they went out. And of course, church hats and crowns are part of a special tradition for African-American women. And so she really attended to her attire. And it also identified her when she was a reporter in a room with mostly male reporters. They had their hats off indoors, as was the custom. And she had hers on. So it made her stand out in terms of gender,
6: yeah,
7: in a place where she was really path-breaking.
6: You know, it's interesting because

By now, you've surely heard the richest man on Earth just got a whole lot richer. In fact, he's now the first man on Earth to be worth more than a trillion U.S. dollars. On the next Today Explained,

0: Toy Story 5 is on the big screen, and one of the movie's plot points is all about little screens. 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

0: I'm John Henry Smith. Coming up, Connecticut Public has a new leader, and we will have a at-length interview with Lauren Komrosky. That's in the 4 o'clock hour right here on Connecticut Public Radio.
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0: It is Wednesday, June 24th. Welcome to All Things Considered. I'm John Henry Smith. The time here on Connecticut Public Radio is 4 o'clock.
3: I think the federal government hadn't really addressed the issue of housing in decades, and this was a big opportunity to do that.
4: President Trump canceled plans to sign a bipartisan housing bill. He says he won't until lawmakers pass his stalled elections bill.
5: For Wednesday, June 24th, it's All Things Considered from NPR News.
4: I'm Juana Summers.
5: And I'm Scott Detrow. Ahead, I speak to New York City Mayor Zoran Mamdani after he helped propel three progressive New York candidates to victory.
6: At the core of each of their candidacies is a belief that working people have to return back to the heart of our politics.
4: Also, nearly a year after flooding killed children at Camp Mystic, the summer camp is fighting for its future in court.
5: And as the World Cup continues, how Ukraine's immigrant community turned Philadelphia into a soccer town.
7: It's more than just about sports and soccer. It's about community and belonging and pride.
4: Those stories and more coming up after this news.
8: Live from NPR News in Washington, I'm Nora Rahm. Several states held primaries yesterday. In New York, Mayor Zoran Mamdani successfully backed three candidates running for the U.S. House, including two who are also Democratic Socialists. He told NPR the results show people want change.
6: At the core of each of their candidacies is a belief that working people have to return back to the heart of our politics. You could see it's a concern for the fact that in many of these races, we see special interests looking to buy the outcomes of them. We see a federal government that is embarking on immigration policy that is cruel and does nothing to serve in the interests of public safety. And we see an exhaustion with a foreign policy that would rather invest in bombs than in babies back home in our own districts.
8: In South Carolina, President Trump had endorsed both candidates who ran in the Republican primary for governor. The state attorney general, Ellen Wilson, was the winner. Nancy LaCour won the Democratic nomination for a House seat. The former Navy admiral had been fired by Defense Secretary Pete Hegseth. President Trump suddenly canceled his plans to sign bipartisan legislation intended to lower housing costs for Americans. NPR's Franco Ordonez reports Trump says he won't sign until the Senate passes a sweeping elections bill.
9: The president canceled the signing ceremony, which was to be held on Capitol Hill less than 2 hours before it was set to take place. Trump wrote on his Truth Social website that passing his Save America Act is a national emergency and needs to be the priority. Trump has repeatedly pressured Republican leaders in the Senate to force through the legislation that would add new voter ID requirements and proof of citizenship rules. It's just the latest example of growing friction between Trump and Senate Republicans, who the president has complained are moving too slowly and not aggressively enough. Senate Majority Leader John Thune has said publicly that the Senate does not have the votes. But Trump says leaders should then eliminate the Senate filibuster to pass the measure. Franco Ordonez, NPR News, the White House.
8: Some federal government employees have recreated a widely used website about climate change. NPR's Rebecca Hersher reports.
10: The original website, climate.gov, was run by the National Oceanic and Atmospheric Administration, NOAA. It was home to data about how temperature and rainfall have changed in the U.S. over time, and years of federal climate research and reports. The website was designed to make such information easily available to the public. The Trump administration shuttered the site last year and laid off many of those who maintained it. NOAA says the information from climate.gov was relocated to other parts of the agency's website. Now, a group of those former employees has resurrected the website as climate.us. The new site also includes climate data collected in the last year. Rebecca Hersher, NPR News.
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0: For Connecticut Public Radio, I'm John Henry Smith. Connecticut lawmakers supported a federal housing bill this week that aims to boost the supply of housing, address homelessness, and lower the cost of renting or buying a home. President Trump is now refusing to sign the measure unless Congress approves a separate election bill. Before the president put the housing bill on hold, U.S. Representative Jim Himes called it a big win. The lawmaker from southwestern Connecticut got his own measures into the bill to incentivize towns to build more housing.
12: The primary reason housing is not getting built is local and state land use policies and zoning regulations, over which the federal government has very limited control.
0: The legislation can still become law without the president's signature. A Bridgeport food pantry is expanding its operations. Nourish Bridgeport operates an indoor farm and will sell its produce to Brewport, a restaurant in Bridgeport. Reverend Sarah Smith runs the pantry and credits its growth to support from community volunteers and residents.
13: It really took us to the next level. We could get stable. We could get our staff trained. We could start new crops. And so our farm is just thriving now. We got new accounts in schools. We've got an account at Brewport.
0: Nourish Bridgeport and other pantries lost federal food shipments last year due to funding cuts. This forced them to spend more of their money to get food. I'm John Henry Smith. 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
2: On Tuesday, July 14th, Ziggy Marley and Trombone Shorty and Orleans Avenue come to Tanglewood in Lenox, Massachusetts. To enter to win tickets and for contest rules, go to ctpublic.org/contests. Entries must be received by end of day Friday.
0: The Department of Transportation says there's a tractor trailer and two vehicle crash on I-95 eastbound in Danbury. Between exits 5 and 7, the right and center lanes are closed. It's 4:06.
5: It's All Things Considered from NPR News. I'm Scott Detrow.
4: And I'm Juana Summers. Members of Congress were set to take a victory lap after passing the largest affordable housing bill in decades. It was a rare bipartisan accomplishment, but President Trump upended that, canceling a signing planned for today. He says he won't sign the housing bill unless Congress passes a strict voter ID law that has hit a dead end in the Senate. NPR senior political correspondent Tamara Keith and personal finance reporter Stephen Bisaha are here to break it down for us. Hi there.
14: Hello.
15: Hey, Juana.
4: Stephen, I want to start with you. Just first, tell us about this housing bill.
15: Well, this is a big bill with a lot packed inside, but the main idea here is to make housing more affordable. If you look at just the median sales price for a home in the U.S., it is more than $400,000. That is just far out of the price range for what most Americans can afford. And as lawmakers told me, this is an issue in rural areas, cities, East Coast, West Coast, really all over the country, which is why so many lawmakers from both parties were behind this bill.
14: And affordability is the theme of this year's midterm elections. It's the issue voters keep telling us that they care about most. And earlier this year, when President Trump was taking flack for not doing enough to bring down the cost of living, he actually made housing a key pillar of his affordability plan. In his State of the Union address, he told the story of a mom from Houston who put bids on 20 homes and lost out every time to private equity firms paying cash. He called for a ban on large Wall Street investment firms buying up homes by the thousands.
16: And now I'm asking Congress to make that ban permanent, because homes for people, really, that's what we want. We want homes for people, not for corporations. Corporations are doing just fine.
17: Okay, so back to the bill. How does this bill try to address affordability?
15: So one of the main things is just what you heard Trump call for, a ban on private equity groups buying up large numbers of homes. The bill would cap them at buying no more than 350 single-family homes. The bill also tries to make homes more affordable by boosting how many are available. More homes, cheaper prices, basic supply and demand. And so the bill tries to encourage more building by streamlining federal regulations. It also nudges local governments to speed up the home building process by giving more federal dollars to places that build more.
17: These changes, would they actually help make housing more affordable?
15: Not right away. Congress can't just order up millions of new homes to be built. They can make it easier, though, for builders to start doing that. But even if they do, it'll take a while for those homes to hit the market. So don't expect fast results, and don't expect this bill alone to suddenly make the American dream of home ownership attainable for most people.
17: But in this age where Congress is doing very little and almost none of it is bipartisan, it is notable that this had such broad bipartisan support. And even if it is a little bit incremental, when it comes to showing the American people that they are doing something, anything about an issue that a lot of people care about, this bill is that answer. Republican Congressman Mike Lawler of New York was on Morning Edition today to talk about it.
3: You have to be able to work together. And I think the federal government hadn't really addressed the issue of housing in decades. And this was a big opportunity to do that.
17: Now, what's notable about Lawler is he is considered one of the most endangered Republicans in this year's midterms. He's a moderate Republican in a district that leans Democratic. And this bill is one of those kitchen table issues that Republicans are

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1: For Connecticut Public Radio, I'm John Henry Smith. It is my distinct pleasure to announce that Connecticut Public Broadcasting has a new president and CEO, and her name is our Chief Digital Officer, Lauren Komrosky. Congratulations.
2: Thank you, John Henry Smith. I'm thrilled.
1: We are all thrilled. Lauren is a proud graduate of Farmington High School, where she was a classmate with the host of Audacious, Kyone Wolf. So
2: we go way back.
1: That's right. So Lauren Komrosky is Connecticut through and through. And after more than a decade here, she's Connecticut Public through and through. I don't feel like I'm talking out of school when I say it's in your DNA.
2: I think so. I mean, I've been here 11 years, had a lot of fun. I've done a lot of things. I worked with some amazing people, and we've produced some amazing work. I'm really proud of it.
1: Did you ever imagine that this day would come?
2: In the beginning, probably not. I would never have thought that this was where I would be. But over the past couple of years, as I started to really lean in and help build some of the organizational strategy, it did become a little bit more of an opportunity. And so when Mark announced his retirement a few months back, it felt right.
1: How soon did the thoughts start crossing your mind?
2: Immediately. I said, you know what? This is something to strive for. I love Connecticut Public, how we impact our communities, and I really think that this could be amazing.
1: What's your philosophy on change?
2: I think it's necessary to evolve and grow. And we are in a media business, and so the landscape is changing all the time. And so we need to stay true to what we do, but we need to adapt. And we need to make sure that we're reaching new audiences and new platforms and new ways. And I think we've done a good job doing that.
1: A big part of your career here has been spent leading in the digital realm. Now, how has that experience prepared you to lead the entire organization?
2: Digital has been growing, and it has become a lot of what we do. We are still a broadcast organization that won't change. We still want to have all of our programming accessible to all across TV and radio. But the next generation is getting their information, their news, their stories on digital platforms. And so I think it's essential that we understand how they're consuming and how we can show up in those spaces.
1: You've been right in the middle of efforts to adapt to federal funding cuts foisted upon us recently. What should listeners know about the financial future of CT Public?
2: Well, I am very lucky to step into a leadership role with an organization that is so strong, including financially, but also in terms of our people and our mission, our culture, our strategies. So we are kind of very financially healthy, but we always need more support from our audiences to continue to grow and to continue to bring all the wonderful programming and news that is so essential, especially nowadays. So we're going to continue to work with our communities and our constituents to continue to build and request their support to do so.
1: Lauren, you've addressed the CT Public staff soon after the announcement was made public. You talked about continuing key priorities like strong local journalism, expanding our work with kids and families, turning the reimagined first floor, which we're all looking really forward to, into a new community hub. What else should people know about your vision for this place?
2: I think first and foremost, understand that we are still committed to being an essential source of local news and stories and entertainment here in Connecticut. I think that you'll see us start to create some new types of formats and contents that might resonate, like I said, on some of these digital platforms and with some new audiences. And I think once we do have a reimagined kind of community hub here in our Hartford offices, you're going to see a very active and bustling space here and opportunities to connect with other individuals.
1: What's your to-do list? What's at the top of it as you take on this new role?
2: My to-do list, first and foremost, is to listen. Just because I've been here for a very long time does not mean that I truly understand from our staff, our board, our partners, our funders, you know, what is really important and what is going to carry us into the future.
1: I don't have to tell you, you are following a man who is much beloved, is still much beloved around this place, Mark Contreras, our retiring president and CEO. So in that spirit, what's the best piece of advice Mark has given you?
2: He told me that I got here being who I am and to continue to do that. I think that he was a great example of how to be really engaged listener and leader. And I aspire to do that with our staff and our partners.
1: I've been speaking with our new Connecticut Public president and CEO, Lauren Komrosky, saying that new title doesn't get old, does it?
2: Yeah. Wow. Yeah, it's exciting. I'm really thrilled. I'm really excited. Thank you so much, John Henry.
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6: And I'm Scott Detrow. The U.S. military wants troops on the front lines to be able to make their own food using science. Jay Price of member station WUNC reports on the Pentagon's futuristic quest for alternative proteins.
7: That thing Napoleon supposedly said about armies marching on their stomachs, it still resonates. But in an age when combat might mean hunkering down for days without a way to sneak food shipments past swarms of enemy attack drones, it's a problem. One potential solution may be the kind of equipment

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1: For Connecticut Public Radio, I'm John Henry Smith. Puerto Ricans in Connecticut are calling on Governor Ned Lamont to help as 120,000 people on the island remain without water. Connecticut Public's Rachel Iacovone reports members of the Connecticut Puerto Rico Trade Commission sent a letter today.
2: The commission is asking the governor for a meeting to discuss how the state could help the escalating water crisis in the San Juan area. Ongoing disinvestment in the water system means thousands are now forced to pay for water and haul buckets up flights of stairs to wash dishes or bathe. State Representative Christopher Rosario from Bridgeport is the commission's co-chair. He says the water service worsened in recent months from a water shortage to a stoppage because of massive cracks in the aging aqueduct.
3: We experienced water issues here in the state of Connecticut, most recently this past winter when we had the Waterbury pipe issue. And the water folks and the public works were able to manage that and handle that. And this seems to be a similar situation.
2: Rosario says Connecticut water companies can share their expertise and the state's National Guard can provide manpower to the island. Puerto Rico's governor activated the island's own National Guard last week to distribute drinking water. Rachel Iacovone, Connecticut Public Radio.
1: The state representative challenging Governor Ned Lamont in the Democratic primary announced his first endorsement by a labor union today. Outside the state capitol in Hartford, Josh Elliott unveiled the endorsement of the four C's. That's SEAS, the Union for Connecticut Community College Faculty and Staff. Elliott hopes it's the first of more labor endorsements to come in the 7 weeks between now and the primary.
4: Do I expect it? I hope for it. I'm cautiously optimistic. I know that I can stand on my record when I come before the unions, that as a rule, I am there with labor every time.
1: Meanwhile, Lamont has racked up several union endorsements, including the Teamsters, the Amalgamated Transit Union, and the Connecticut District Laborers Council. Primary day is August 11th. Connecticut U.S. Representative Jim Himes is expressing frustration over the lack of communication from the acting director of National Intelligence. Himes told NPR's Morning Edition he cannot get any information about possible staffing cuts at the agency.
5: Yesterday was just rumor after rumor, press reporting, hundreds of people's fired. In fact, it was so frustrating that at some point I just picked up the phone and directly called the director of their Office of Legislative Affairs, who told me that she had nothing to report.
1: Himes is ranking member of the House Committee on Intelligence. This week, he co-wrote an open letter to the acting director, Bill Pulte, asking him not to make any staffing cuts without consulting with Congress first. And not many teens end up getting their own plays performed in front of a live audience, but as Connecticut Public's Eddie Martinez reports, a group of teens in New Haven did just that with the help of Yale acting students.
6: Two actors are performing a play called I Really, Really Want to Stay at Your House at the Off-Broadway Theater in New Haven.
7: It's boring here without you.
8: Oh, I'm sorry, do you want me to come over?
7: No, sorry.
6: Playwright is 12-year-old Anissa Ture from New Haven. Her play shows how difficult it is to make a connection with someone, but once it happens, it snowballs into a friendship. Like many playwrights, Ture's work is a bit autobiographical.
9: I guess the frog would be me, and then I guess the goldfish would be like my friends.
6: Ture is part of the Dwight Edgewood Project. Teens from New Haven are paired up with students from the David Geffen School of Drama at Yale. Francisco Morandi Serpa is the teaching artist for the project. He says it's all about teaching kids how to be their most authentic selves.
10: Our job in exploring these silly worlds and these silly characters is giving them an opportunity to feel confidence in the things that excite them.
6: The project has been running since 1995. Eddie Martinez, Connecticut Public Radio.
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14: 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I'm Scott Detrow.
15: And I'm Juana Summers. Another high-ranking military official is expected to leave the Pentagon. NPR has learned that General Chris Donahue will shortly announce his retirement. That's according to two U.S. officials who are not authorized to speak publicly. The news was first reported by The Atlantic. Donahue oversaw U.S. Army operations across Europe and Africa, and he was the last American soldier to depart Afghanistan after the chaotic withdrawal of U.S. forces under the Biden administration. NPR Pentagon correspondent Tom Bowman is here to tell us more. Hey there.
16: Hey, Juana.
15: So, Tom, just for starters, what do we know about General Donahue?
16: Well, he's known as CD, very accomplished, West Point grad, a lot of combat time in Iraq, Afghanistan, Syria, 5 Bronze Stars, including 2 for valor. He was a member of the secretive and highly trained Delta Force, also commanded the 82nd Airborne Division, ran the Army's infantry school, and while in Europe, he worked with Ukrainian military leaders. So impressive resume. One former Army officer told me he's the best we have. Mm-hmm. Now, he was only in his top Army job in Europe for a year and a half. Defense Secretary Hegseth downgraded

0: really all about luck and getting lucky at the right time. So maybe I should just start playing the lottery as well.
1: Joachim Clement has predicted the past three World Cup winners in a row. Thank you very much for the handicapping.
0: Thank you for having me.
2: 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I'm Carolyn Beeler.
1: And I'm Marco Werman. 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
11: Bad Bunny continues to be a hook for scholarly conversations on the U.S. colonization of Puerto Rico. From his call out of President Donald Trump on late-night TV following Hurricane Maria, through this year's Super Bowl halftime show, Bad Bunny's engagement feeds political discourse. And now a new book written by Vanessa Diaz and Petra Rivera Rideau has us once again talking about Bad Bunny and politics and Puerto Rico. Today on The Wheelhouse, how Bad Bunny became the global voice of the Puerto Rican resistance. Do you listen to Bad Bunny? What do you think about his music and his political message? 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The news is next.
13: Live from NPR News in Washington, I'm Ryland Barton. Back-to-back powerful earthquakes have hit Venezuela, collapsing buildings in the capital of Caracas. The first quake has had a magnitude of 7.1. Minutes later, an even larger magnitude 7.5 earthquake struck, according to the U.S. Geological Survey. The U.S. Pacific Tsunami Warning Center issued tsunami alerts for Puerto Rico and the Virgin Islands. The head of the UN's nuclear agency signaled that Iranian nuclear enrichment sites would be visited by his inspectors. That's a key component of the U.S.'s preliminary deal to end the Iran war, but Iran says the visit would only come after a final deal. During a meeting at the White House today, NATO Secretary Mark Rutte praised President Trump for the war.
14: I really want to make clear how important it is what you are doing on Iran. This is, first of all, about the nuclear capability Iran was basically getting its hands on.
13: Trump has renewed threats to leave NATO, raising the stakes before next month's summit in Turkey. The head of the U.S. Postal Service says the agency has responded to an executive order by President Trump by proposing not to deliver mail-in ballots in states that refuse to turn over their voter lists to the federal government. NPR's Hansilo Wong reports the proposal's already facing multiple lawsuits that are trying to block it.
15: At a hearing on Capitol Hill, Democratic Senator Gary Peters of Michigan asked Postmaster General David Steiner about President Trump's order. It calls for the U.S. Postal Service to maintain lists of eligible voters.
16: If a state refuses to turn their absentee voter